0: anything in life that the world has to offer that can build security. It can't do it. And you see, God doesn't want his children living on a lower level than he has provided. So we've talked about what our position is in Christ. In his love, he reached out in the love of Jesus Christ, reconciled us unto himself, forgave us of our sins, redeemed us, made us a part of the family, a part of the kingdom. And he says he seated us in the heavenlies in Christ Jesus, our Lord. Now, we're talking about who we are in Christ. That is, he says, by the Holy Spirit, he baptized us into Christ. That is our position. We're in him and he's in us. Now, who are we? Who are you now that you've been saved and placed into Christ? Once you begin to see yourself as God sees you, not only are you going to be able to enjoy what you have, who you are, where you're headed, and what you're going to achieve, you're going to enjoy that more. But my friend, your life is going to be a tremendous influence in the lives of other people. So, he says who we are saints, we are new creations in him. You're either going to see it from your viewpoint or somebody else's viewpoint, and sometimes we'll have other people to program into our thinking what is not true. It is the truth that sets you free from the bondage of keeping you from achieving or becoming or enjoying the person God wants you to be. So if you'll turn to, first of all, Ephesians chapter 2, and there's a little passage here in this 10th verse that I want you to notice. The 10th verse, we know 8 and 9, that says, "For by grace you're saved through faith, and that not of yourselves, it's the gift of God, not of works, lest any man should boast." But look, if you will, in verse 10. He says, now speaking of who we are in Christ Jesus, "For we are," present tense now, "we are his workmanship, created in Christ Jesus for," or unto, "good works, which God prepared beforehand that we should walk in them." He says you are the workmanship. Now let me tell you what that word means in the Greek. That word in the Greek comes from the same word which means to make or to do. So when he says that you and I are the workmanship of Jesus Christ, he's referring to what God is doing with us. Notice he says we are his workmanship created where? In Christ Jesus. It is because of our relationship to him. Now, the word means to do or to make, which means that God, having saved us and placed us in Christ Jesus, he is still making something of us. When somebody says, "Why don't you grow up?" all you got to say is, "Well, I am." Because you see, spiritually, all of us are growing in the Lord. If we're not growing in the Lord, we are doing what? We are backsliding and growing away from him, so that you can only be doing two things. You can't be stagnant. That is, you can't stop. You're either growing or you're on the descending scale. He says that you and I are his workmanship. We are the products of God. That is, he has saved us out of the kingdom of darkness, out of Adam, placed us into Christ Jesus, into the kingdom of light, and then, the moment he saved you, he began working on you. He calls it pruning. We say he sands us, he chisels us, he prunes us, he chastens us. He's in the process of growing, so that no single person who's saved today can be expected to be mature tomorrow. All of us are saved, and he says his newborn babes desire the sincere milk of the word. So, here's the problem. The problem is that some people have been saved, and after 40 years, they're still babes. There are many of God's people who've been saved, but what are they doing? You see, they're not growing in the Lord. He says we are his workmanship, which is an indication that he's still working on us. Now, he says the purpose for that is that you and I would accomplish something. Now look, if you will, in verse 10. "For we are his workmanship created in Christ Jesus for" what? "For," or unto, "for the purpose of good works which God prepared beforehand that we should walk in them." Now I want you to listen very carefully. He says, "For we are his workmanship created in Christ Jesus unto," for the purpose of what? "Good works." That is, that God has saved you and made you one of his children in order that through you, he may produce, he may bear the fruit of good works. Now, friend, the truth is, if there are not any spiritual works that are the overflow of your life, there is something disastrously and desperately wrong in your life. You can go to church for 40 years. He says, created, not under church going, created unto good works. And listen, he underlined that by saying, which God prepared beforehand that we should walk in them. He says he created us in Christ Jesus unto good works, which God prepared. That is, listen, God has provided and prepared a work for you to do. He did that before you were ever saved. Imagine getting saved and saying, thanks God, I appreciate that. I'm on my way. I know I'm not going to hell, so I've got everything made. I'm eternally secure in Christ Jesus. I'm going to tell you, what a disgrace to God. He says every ounce of energy that you have comes from God. The ability to make money comes from God. Your family, your friends, your health, your strength. Every breath you take comes from God. He says he is working in you. You are his workmanship. He hasn't finished, but let me ask you this. Have we taken the gift of salvation? Have we received the Lord Jesus Christ? Are we absorbing his blessings? Are we just the receptacles of God's blessings, not understanding that before you were ever saved, he prepared a work for you to do, and he says that work was to be of the nature that we should walk around in them. When he says that we should walk in them, the word there means this. It speaks of a lifestyle. That is, on the basis of what he's provided, God says, that's the way you to walk your life. That's the way you to live your life. You to live your life in the pattern that I have provided for you. Christ Jesus being in you, my plan for your life, God's will for your life. He says, you're to live out your life. And in living out your life in that style of life which he has provided, he says, your life is to overflow with good works. And you see, unless we are attached and anchored to Jesus Christ and his will for our life, we're going to be swept with the world. If the world says this, we go that way. If the world says this, we go this way. But notice what he says in that verse. He says, you're his workmanship. You know what that means? That means the master carpenter still has his hands in your life. He says he predestinated us. Listen, Romans 8:29, he predestinated you to be conformed to the likeness of his son. That is, that's his workmanship. I'm talking about your life being the overflow of whatever God has called you to do. Whatever that is, have you ever stopped to ask yourself the question, is my life an expression of the living will of God in the human body, or am I just sort of floating along, doing my thing, making a living, having enough for my family just so I have enough for me, myself, and I, and all the things that we want to do? That's all that matters. That's the way the majority of people in this nation live. Outside the will of God, tip their hat to God once in a while, not understanding that he says before he ever saved you, he had already pre-prepared a lifestyle, and that lifestyle is good work unto the glory of God. What are you doing in the will of God, by the grace of God, by the power of God, in the name of Jesus Christ, to the glory of God that counts in this life now? That's what it's all about. And he says that's who we are. And my friend, don't look at yourself as somebody who's not important, incapable, unworthy, inferior, insecure, when Almighty God says he only has one you. He says we are his workmanship. Another scripture here I want you to notice in this passage, which is very important. 2 Corinthians chapter 5, he says not only are we his workmanship, but he says we're something else. In this passage in verse 17, he says we're new creatures in Christ, and we've been reconciled unto him in verse 18. And verse 19, he says that God was in Christ, reconciling, bringing the world back to himself, not counting their trespasses against them because he nailed them to the cross. And he has committed us to the word of reconciliation. Now look at this 20th verse. Therefore, we are what? Ambassadors for Christ, as though God were entreating through us. We beg you on behalf of Christ, be reconciled to God. Now think about this for just a moment. He says that every single believer is an ambassador. Now what is an ambassador? An ambassador is someone who represents a foreign country. An ambassador speaks his original tongue, is a different language more than likely. An ambassador does not speak his own message. He delivers the message of the one to whom he must pay respects and authority is the king or the president. He's a representative in a foreign country. He is to deliver a message that was given to him. He is on assignment. He has been commissioned. He has a specific task. Here's what he says. You and I who are in Christ are ambassadors for Jesus Christ. Listen, think about this for a moment. You and I are the representatives of Jesus Christ. We speak another language this world does not understand. They do not understand reconciliation, being drawn back to Christ, justification, having been pardoned, sanctification, being set apart of the like other holy things of God. They do not understand redemption, having been bought by the blood of Jesus Christ from our sinful life. They do not understand being filled with the Holy Spirit, being anointed with the Spirit. They do not understand the things that you and I can speak of on a day-to-day basis of our position in Christ, who we are and what we have in Him. They don't understand. We speak a whole different language. Oh, they may talk about being born again because they've heard it, but they don't understand it. We have a different language. We represent the King of Kings. We are here on assignment, having been saved. We were appointed ambassadors to a foreign land. He says we are pilgrims on our way to glory. We're only here temporarily. And the message that we are to share in this foreign land is the message of the gospel of Jesus Christ, that God is in Christ, reconciling, loving, accepting, redeeming, justifying, and glorifying those who will receive Him. We're here in behalf of Jesus Christ. He says, it's expedient for you that I go away. I'll send the Holy Spirit. He'll be in you, with you, and upon you. He'll speak of me. He will equip you. He will enable you. He will empower you to do what? To share the truth to the world. You and I are on assignment. Appointed ambassadors for Jesus Christ. We have only one message, and that is the cross. That's the only message we have. Everything's wrapped up in the cross. That's our only message. We are here on assignment with a commission, and we're here to represent the person of Jesus Christ in our conversation and in our conduct. God saved you, listen, to raise you up, for you to give yourself to Him and to say, Lord, what wilt Thou have me to do while you're in the process of conforming me and shaping me? And listen to me, friend, with all of my heart, listen to me. Let me tell you what happens. I've seen it happen. Over and over, I've seen it happen to some of my friends that breaks my heart. I've seen it happen to other people. I've seen people listen and listen and listen to sermons. And they come right up to the truth and they get a glimpse of what God wants. And all of a sudden they start backing off, afraid of what God is going to require. And so they just back right on off. Then you know what happens? They get under conviction. They come right back up to it again. And they look at it again, they think, no. And you know what the real problem is? And I've seen this. I've seen some of the finest, most qualified, gifted people I know keep coming up to the line of commitment and back right off. And I want to tell you something. My friend, I've watched this. You'll keep telling God what you want for years. And you'll keep rationalizing for years. And one of these days, you're going to lie down to die. And you will have settled for a life of excuses, rationalization, because you are unwilling to commit yourself totally without any reservation to Jesus Christ. And I want to tell you, listen, if it doesn't do anything to you, can you imagine how God's heart must be grieved? When He has invested so much in you and He has so little return. You see, He says the truth will set you free, but listen, it will only set me free if I'm willing to abide by the truth that I know. You have so much to give to God, and you keep bumping the point of commitment and backing off. And you come up and you bump the point of commitment and you keep backing off, because you see, there are those who do not love God enough to say, Lord, here's my time. Whatever you want, Lord, here am I. And you see, the reason I kept saying to you, insecurity, inadequacy, inferiority, that's not the real issue. You see, if these things are there, they're going to make you back off. But listen to me. He says the truth sets you free. And I'm simply asking you, do you believe what he said about you? That you're his workmanship? His workmanship. That you're his ambassadors? His ambassadors. That you belong to him? And that the natural, normal life of the believer is for you to be pouring out your lives and other people's lives? In your vocation, in your worship, in your devotion to him, that somebody's life ought to be different because you crossed their path. Let me ask you this. Let's be honest. How many of you would have to say in your heart, the real truth is, I know that I'm not committed to you. I'm committed to convenience, whatever suits me. But let me ask you this. How many of you have ever told Jesus Christ with all of your heart, all of your heart, you've ever told him, Lord, whatever you want me to do, here am I. Yes, Lord. Yes, Lord. Yes, Lord. Now, what is that you want me to do? Now, you've told him, I want to be obedient. I want to be... That's not it. No. Not I want to, God. Here's my life. The truth will only set me free if I am willing to yield to the truth that requires of me and enables me and equips me to be what God wants me to be. You know what we need? We need some good old, down-to-earth, old-time religious repentance. And my plea to you today is to ask God to show you what you are, you on the inside, the way he sees you, the things that are keeping you from becoming, yielding, and applying the truth. What are you holding on to that's allowing you to listen to the sermons and enjoy them maybe, or at least understand them, but somehow they don't get that hook in you? I tell you what it is. If you're holding on to one or more things that you have no intention of giving up, I want to tell you, my friend, you cancel out the power of God's message in your life, and that is the most dangerous thing you can do. I plead with you to examine your heart and ask God, what is he trying to say to you in these messages? I can tell you this. He wants to free you so your life will be a beautiful expression of his life.
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1: 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God equips his followers to serve him. with a prayer for you. Here's a moment with Charles Stanley.
0: Father, we ask you in Jesus' name, would you speak to every one of us, Lord, and help us to understand that life at the very longest is so very short. And you said we're your workmanship and you have a pre-prepared work for us to do. And whatever earthly vocation it may call for, in the process of fulfilling that responsibility, we will be making a contribution to the kingdom of God, the family of God, as your workmanship and your ambassadors. Oh God, would you sting the hard heart until it begins to soften? Would you begin to peel off the crust of indifference until it gets mellow? Would you bring about confession and repentance and submission, that a life that is covered can begin to blossom? And my Father, in Jesus' name, would you let it sink deep enough that the end result would be the beautiful life of commitment that you desire and that you provided for all of us, is my prayer in Jesus' name.
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0: Welcome to Through the Bible with Dr. J. Vernon McGee. And I'm glad you're on the Bible bus for our five-year journey through the whole Word of God. Now, in this study, we're going to stop in Genesis 36 and take a closer look at the lives of Isaac and Rebekah's twin sons, Esau and Jacob. Even before they were born, God told Rebekah that two nations would come from these two boys. And whether we realize it or not, when we follow today's headlines about the Middle East, we're often watching the long story unfold between Abraham's sons, Isaac and Ishmael, and his grandsons, Jacob and Esau. It's a powerful reminder that history isn't random. God has a plan, and his hand is steadily at work across generations, nations, and even the headlines today. Before we begin our study, let's take a few minutes to hear from some of our fellow members of our Through the Bible family. First, a note from Amy in the U.S. She writes, "Our church has recently gone through a rather traumatic split after our pastor resigned suddenly. People were not only caught off guard, but then sides were quickly taken up. The enemy of our souls is working feverishly to destroy. The need for steadfast faith in Christ and a firm foundation of his word is paramount. And as a facilitator to our senior women's group, my only plan is to gather the women together for hymns, prayers, and reading through the book of Colossians until the Lord sends me a clear message of where and how to proceed. I have always loved listening to J. Vernon McGee and know his teachings are a reliable resource. I look forward to studying Colossians with the women. Prayers needed and appreciated." Well, let's be praying. Let's be praying for Amy, her church, and for many others facing, no doubt, similar trials. Remembering that even when the enemy works and does divide, God remains faithful to heal and restore. Here's a note. This is from a listener, this time in India. "Just a few months ago, my youngest daughter-in-law wasn't convinced about my faith. But through God's mercy, she came to know Christ in December. Soon after, she began sharing God's word with a sister, and that conversation became a turning point in her sister's life. Seeing the change in my daughter-in-law's attitude and faith, the sister was drawn toward God's love and began attending our group meetings. As my daughter-in-law grew in her faith, she encouraged the sister to read the Bible, pray, and listen to God's word regularly. It was inspiring to watch her transformation. This journey has brought our entire family closer together, and we are experiencing the power of God's love in action. I often face challenges from villagers and relatives, but over time the situation has softened. People now see the peace and joy in our family and have started asking questions about God. It fills my heart with gratitude to witness how God is opening new doors for his word." And then finally, a note from Nathan in the Democratic Republic of the Congo. He tells us this: "Your program came at just the right time for me. I was feeling really discouraged. With everything happening in our country, I had started to doubt God's justice. But the study of God's sovereignty, even in hard times, really struck me. It reminded me of an essential truth. God is still in control, even when everything seems chaotic. Since then, I've been praying for our nation with a heart truly full of hope." Well, what powerful reminders of how God is at work in hearts and families and churches and nations. We have so much to thank him for and so much to pray about, too. So if you'd like to join our world prayer team, praying for listeners in more than 250 languages around the world, you can do it by signing up at ttb.org or calling 1-800-65-BIBLE for more information. And now let's give this time to the Lord. Heavenly Father, thank you for your word. Meet us where we are and open our hearts to understand it and help us trust you as we learn and grow. We ask this in Jesus' name. Amen. Here's Dr. J. Vernon McGee with our study of Genesis 36 on Through the Bible.
1: Now today we come in our study to the 36th chapter of the book of Genesis, and it deals entirely with Esau, the entire chapter, and the Spirit of God follows this pattern all the way through this book. In fact, it's followed all the way through the Scripture. The seed that is being followed is Christ. Paul makes that clear. The seed's not many, but one, Christ. And so as you go through the Scripture, beginning actually with Adam and Eve and Seth, and then come on down to Abraham and Isaac, and now Jacob, the method and the pattern that is followed, God will give the rejected line first, and it's dismissed as far as any purpose is concerned in the Scripture. And then the other line is picked up after that. So that is the place and the purpose of the 36th chapter. Now, when we left off last time, we were talking in the 35th chapter about the death of Rachel. And I'm sure that many folk who have heard me speak on this section before have said, well, you certainly failed to give your usual eulogy of Rachel. And that's true. I didn't tell the truth. I didn't have time. But I do want to come back to make a connection here that's going to be very important later on. Rachel was the one fine thing in the life of Jacob, even in those years in Padan Aram that are sordid in so many ways, where there's so much evidence of just the flesh of self. But he loved Rachel, no question about that. And he was willing to do most anything for her. He was totally devoted to her. He permitted her, for instance, to keep those images that she'd taken from her father. I don't think Leah would have got by with it, or anyone else would have. But he was indulgent with her. He loved her. And she had this boy, first Joseph. Then she had this boy, Benjamin. And it was at the birth of Benjamin that she died. His life meant her death in this particular connection. And it was a great heartbreak to Jacob. To begin with, the other 10 boys were no joy to him at all. God reminded him, I think, every day in 24 hours every day that it was sinful to have more than one wife. He didn't need all of them. That wasn't God's method. God will overrule, of course. He does in your life, friends, and he does mine. Thank God he'll overrule. But it doesn't mean God approved of this at all. In fact, these facts reveal he didn't approve of it, and especially what happened to Joseph. Now, he loved Joseph and Benjamin. Very frankly, the other boys were jealous of that. He should not have shown such partiality to Joseph because he had experienced that in his own home, and he was the one that his own father more or less pushed aside, and he knew the trouble it had caused, and he should not have practiced it, but he did. And I ordinarily don't defend Jacob, but after all, when Rachel died, and she says, call this boy Benoni, he's the son of my sorrow. And I think Jacob would have said, yes, he's the son of Rachel's sorrow. But when he looked down at the little fella, and I guess he looked like Rachel, probably had her eyes, or reminded him of Rachel, he said, I can't call him, he's not the son of my sorrow. He's the only one I got to lean on now. He's the son of my right hand. He's my walking stick. He's my staff. I'm going to lean on him. And you'll find out this is very important later on, because this is part of the great sorrow this man was called to go through later on. All of this around one fact, and that is God did not approve of this. And God does not approve of that which is wrong in our lives, friends. We think we get by with it, but we actually do not get by with it at all. And Jacob did not get by with it. But his lovely Rachel now is gone, buried at Bethlehem. And this chapter, 35, that we had last time, did you notice that it is a chapter that is made prominent by deaths? First, the death of Deborah, the maid of Rebekah, and then in that, the suggestion of the death of Rebekah herself. And now the death of lovely Rachel. Then the sons of Jacob are mentioned here, and he had no joy in them. And lo and behold, it closes with the death of Isaac. So that here is a chapter that the most prominent thing in it are the deaths, the funerals of these different ones, three in this chapter. Now when we come to chapter 36 of Genesis, we now turn to Esau, and it's all given over to Esau. It's almost humorous in places, by the way. And may I say that this would not be too interesting for a great many of us. This would be a marvelous study for someone who wanted to follow through on these names, follow through on those that came from them. You find some of the names that are mentioned here that are names you hear out there on that great Arabian desert today. We've all heard of Omar, the tent maker, and he belonged out there. We've heard of Teman, Kenaz, and Zepho. Well, you read the 15th verse here, and you find out all of them are mentioned. Here's the family of Esau. That's where they are, out in that desert. Now, they settled in the land of Edom, and Edom is south and east of the Dead Sea. It's in a mountainous area, and the capital of Edom, the rock-hewn city of Petra, is there today. Prophecy is given concerning that. Remarkable prophecy that stands fulfilled. In fact, it's fulfilled there today. God said it would be just exactly as it is. It's a prophecy. We'll see when we get to it. Isaiah and Jeremiah and Ezekiel all mention this particular section and this particular nation. Now, this nation came from Esau, and three times in this chapter, it's made very clear to us that Esau is the father of Edom, and that they are synonymous terms. If you look at verse 8, for instance, thus dwelt Esau in Mount Seir. Esau is Edom. Somebody says, well, what's the difference? Well, the difference is just simply this. When you look at this boy Esau, as we first met him in the family of Isaac, and we see him there, the outdoor, rugged type, athletic type, fine-looking boy, by the way, I'm sure that our snap judgment would be, my, there's a fine boy. And outwardly, it might look that way, but if there ever was a man of the flesh, he's the man of the flesh. Several years ago, a Christian girl talked to me about she'd met a fine-looking young man. And tell the truth, they both were fine-looking young people. She had been born in China, not of missionaries. Father was in the oil business and had made very wealthy. And she had met this young man. He was a bank clerk. And I was a bank clerk when I was a young fella, and I knew something about it. I knew one thing. He was a very poor boy. And I know a lot of bank clerks look around for a good marriage, especially among customers that have daughters that the customer has money in the bank. So this boy had met this girl, and he was a handsome brute, fine-looking, rugged type. To me, he looked like Esau. I have a notion Esau looked very much like it. And she was a Christian girl, had been led to the Lord by missionaries out in China years ago. And so she insisted she was going to marry him. And I said I would not marry him. I had counsel with him. She said, I believe that he'll come to the Lord. I talked with him. He had no notion of coming to the Lord. He was wanting to marry that girl. She was beautiful and had money, and he was a man of the flesh, and she married him. And I didn't perform it, I can assure you. In fact, she was provoked with me at the time. But later on, she came back, and she was telling me, they got a divorce. She said, I never met a person in my life, Dr. McGee, that was so given over to the things that were secular and carnal and of the flesh. He said, I never dreamed that there could be any person anywhere that in his entire life never had a high, noble, spiritual, wonderful thought. Why, she said, he was as crude as they come, that he gave a good impression on the surface. She said, he would open the door of the car for me to get in. He was quite lovely when we were courting, but he was as crude as any person I've ever met. Well, may I say to you, that's Esau. And when you see Esau in the family there, maybe you, if you were an attractive young lady and he wanted to date you, chances are you'd date him because he was attractive. But he was a man of the flesh. That's who he is. Now, somebody might want to argue with me about that and argue with God about it. You made a mistake in setting this man aside. Well, God says, and he always protects himself, over in the little book of Obadiah, you find that Esau is unveiled. Now Esau is Edom. That's what Moses says here. Esau is Edom. All right, go down the centuries. In fact, you'll have to go down over 1,000 years. And one little Esau now is about 100,000 Edomites. Each one of them is a little Esau. Now take a look at the nation, and you see what came from Esau. It is like putting Esau under the microscope. Or, as the photographer out here in Hollywood told me about a picture of mine, he says, I want to blow it up. I didn't know what he really meant by that at first. I thought that it was so bad he wanted to put a stick of dynamite under it. But what he meant was he wanted to take a small one and make it a great big picture. All right? If you want to see a real picture of Esau, go to Obadiah. And what do you see there? Again, a nation filled with pride. And God says, though you be lifted up like the eagle, and you make your nest yonder in the tops of the mountains, God says, I'll bring you down. And what is pride of heart that they were guilty of? Well, it's the declaration of independence of a soul that says, I can live without God, and I don't need God. That's Esau. And you'll have to wait till we get over there. And then when you come to the last book of the Old Testament, God says, Jacob have I loved, and Esau have I hated. And God never said that till you go down over 1,000 years. Now, God knew it at the beginning, but you didn't know it, and I didn't know it. And when they worked their way out in history, you can be sure God's accurate. Esau turned out. And so 3 times in this chapter, we are told Esau is Edom. And he says that 3 times, so we make sure that we get it. But that's not the funny part of that. In fact, that's not funny. But this is. Let me read. Verse 1. Now these are the generations of Esau, who is Edom. Well, even verse 1 says it. That would make 4 times. Now we are told Esau took his wives of the daughters of Canaan, Adah, the daughter of Elon, the Hittite. And then here they go. I'm not going through this exercise of just pronouncing names. And we're told, verse 6, and Esau took his wives, his sons, his daughters, and all the persons of his house and his cattle, all his beasts, all his substance, which he had got in the land of Canaan, and he went into the country from the face of his brother Jacob. For their riches were more than that they might dwell together. And the land wherein they were strangers could not bear them because of their cattle. Now, you remember Abraham and Lot had that same problem. In other words, there'd not be enough grazing land for them. Each one of them had too many cattle. And therefore, Esau left the promised land, and he left it on his own. But circumstances, the economic situation, forced him to do that. Now, verse 8, where we began a moment ago, thus dwelt Esau in Mount Seir. Esau is Edom. Now, it tells where he went, and I have already located that place for you. Now, we follow that family, and if you follow them down, verse 12, and Timnah was concubine to Eliphaz, Esau's son, and she bare to Eliphaz Amalek. Now, here's the beginning of the Amalekites. Now, all those tribes that are there in the desert, and they have come down through the centuries, they pushed out in many directions. After the fall of Carthage, and after the prominence of the church in those early years in North Africa, actually the strongest center of the church at one time was in North Africa. But all those tribes, they pushed across North Africa. You see, they all belong to this family. They come from Hagar and Abraham. Then they come from Esau. And there's been the intermarriage in the different tribes. And that's where you get all these ites, the Amalekites and the Perizzites and all of them. And you have all those Arab tribes out there today. Actually, they belong to the same family that Abraham belonged to, and that Israel belongs to. I said to an Arab that I met, he expressed hostility to the nation Israel, and he didn't like something I had said in a service, and he's a Christian Arab too. And he told me how he hated the nation Israel and all that. And I just said to him, I said, Yeah, but he's your brother. Believe me, that did antagonize him. He said, I have no relation with him at all. I said, but you do. You belong to the same stock. You're both Semitic people. And I said, you're a Semite as much as they are. Well, he had to admit that was true, you see. This chapter happens to be very important. After all, the Spirit of God used a great deal of printer's ink here to tell you about this. And you know I haven't got down to that part which is humorous yet. And we better get there. And here it is, verse 15. These were dupes of the sons of Esau. And you have here Duke Omer, Duke Zepho, Duke Kenaz, Duke Korah, Duke Gatam, and Duke Amalek. Where in the world did they get these dukes? Well, here's the beginning of nobility. They just assumed it. Each one of them became a duke. And believe me, here we go. And it's not just a nickname. They mean business by. This is the beginning of nobility now. Where did it begin? In the family of Esau. And again, we come back to it in verse 19. That is this one statement. These are the sons of Esau, who is Edom, and these are their dukes. My, they got dukes in the family now. And a great many people in this country can trace their ancestry right back to royalty. You wonder if anybody came from over there, from those who ran stores and worked in vineyards and made pottery and ran a shoe shop. Everybody seems to have come from royalty. Well, I'll tell you, Esau turned out quite a few of them. And if you think that is going pretty far, he went farther than that. Will you notice verse 31? And these are the kings that reigned in the land of Edom before there reigned any king over the children of Israel. The business of having kings. I don't think this was God's arrangement at all to put a king over them like this. But here they go. They have kings over them also. And isn't this quite interesting? This was before the children of Israel had kings. Where did they get the idea? They got the idea from these people. In fact, that's the thing they told Samuel later on. They said, we want kings just like our neighbors round about us. And they could have said, our brother down here, the Edomites, they happen to have kings, and we'd like to have kings also. This was the thing that they did. We find in this section here many things that have to do with certain tribes that actually could be followed today for anyone that would be interested in following the study of anthropology or the study of ethnology. Here they are. And that lends importance to a chapter like this that goes back, gives a family history probably farther back than anyone else could go. And this is the rejected line. Now, immediately after this, we'll take this line that's going to lead to Christ. Let me read verse 40 again. And these are the names of the dukes that came of Esau, according to their families, after their places, by their names. Here's some more dukes, friends. Duke Timnah, Duke Alva, Duke Jetheth. Well, when they got together, don't you know that that was quite a matter of bowing and scraping to each other and introducing each other? I want you to meet my brother here. He's Duke Alva. I want you to meet my friend here. He's Duke Timnah. We're dukes, and then some of them were kings, and I doubt whether you could even get in to meet them. But now notice how this chapter closes. We have here Duke Magdiel, Duke Iram. These be the dukes of Edom, according to their habitations in the land of their possession. Now, this is down in the land of Edom. And now this chapter closes as it began. He is Esau, the father of the Edomites. We see the working out of that in the book of Obadiah and then in the last book of the Old Testament. This is quite remarkable, friend, and something you just can't bypass. We'll have to leave off there. We'll pick up at the next chapter next time, my beloved.
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0: My dearest of friends, I am feeling the urgency of the hour. In my knowledge of history, and in the 77 years that I have lived on this earth, and the 52 years of ordained ministry, I have never seen a more urgent time for the preaching of the gospel, the proclamation of the gospel in our nation, as I do now. Because the gospel is the answer. A great awakening is the answer. And so I am dedicating my time and my life to leading the way, and I'm going to be on the road and on television, on radio, urging my friends to join with me so together we can have an impact in these last days.
1: 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Today on Leading the Way, Dr. Youssef continues his life-impacting teaching series called Heal Me, O God, offering insight into the power and the healing available through a deep and growing relationship with God through the Holy Spirit. 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
0: Healing. You mentioned the word, and anyone who is in need of healing and wholeness, or anyone who knows somebody who needs healing or wholeness, they'll pay attention. But healing is not only limited to Christians. The desire for healing is a desire that is longed for by all people, everywhere, in every culture, in every nation, every tribe. It's an intuitive need and desire that God created in us to need wholeness and healing. Whether it is physical healing, whether it's emotional healing, whether it's a spiritual healing, whatever kind of healing that is desperately needed from within us. And because of that desperate inner feeling and inner need for healing, modern media has latched on the Siamese twin of spirituality and healing. And those have become the cry of many in our nation, if not a large proportion of people around the world. I want to give you just an example of how this has become a desperate cry in our nation, and so many of your neighbors and your friends, that's a desperate cry. I want to give you an example. The University of Chicago conducted a thorough study, and they found that 67% of the American people believe in the supernatural. But wait a minute, not the supernatural that most Christians would understand. It's not the supernatural power of the Lord Jesus Christ through the power of His blood. That's not what they're talking about. Let me explain to you what they mean by the supernatural. The poll goes on to explain that 42% of Americans claimed that they had contact with the dead. Now that's what they mean by the supernatural. Another poll showed that 1 out of 4 Americans believe in the reincarnation. That's what they mean by the supernatural. The reason I call all of this shadow spirituality is because the shadow is not the real thing. It's the fake. Shadow is the false one. It's not the real thing.

these claims. I want you to hear me right, please. There is only one true spirituality. And that only one true spirituality is only found in the Holy Spirit of God. And the Holy Spirit of God can only dwell in the lives of those who have submitted to the authority of Jesus Christ. Only the Holy Spirit of God, who is Jesus' gift to those who follow Him, to those who are His, can produce the healing of the soul, can produce the peace of mind, that can produce the comfort of our emotions. In the past few messages, we saw together the person of the Holy Spirit and how He seals everyone who belongs to Jesus Christ for life and eternity. Secondly, we saw the power of the Holy Spirit and how God longs for you who know Jesus, who have been sealed by the Holy Spirit, to be daily filled of that power every single moment of every single day. And today, in this last message in the series, we're going to look and see the promise of the Holy Spirit to the believers. And the promise is this: if you are sealed by the Holy Spirit and He has His seal on you and daily filled with the power of the Holy Spirit, daily, often moment by moment of every day, then the promise is that you will, not may, you will bear the fruit of the Spirit. That's a promise. That's God's promise. But you know what happens? Because we live in an age where people don't keep their promises habitually, because we have grown to distrust people's word, and we say we wait and see if they can really deliver, many of us have grown to distrust in God's promises. Because we think God is a man, and He's like so-and-so, and He's like so-and-so, He's like my father, He's like my mother, He's like my boss, He's like, and He is not going to keep His promise. And we have grown in the Church of Jesus Christ distrusting in the promises of God, let alone claim the promises of God. This is how it often works in the life of many of a believer. They see a promise in the Scripture, and they claim that promise from God. And they pray, and they pray, and they ask for that promise, and then they don't receive the promise. At that point, they become disappointed with God. Oh, God didn't answer my prayer. I prayed, and He didn't answer me. Here's a promise. But you know what most often the situation is? Listen to me. Most often the situation is that this person has never read the conditions of the promise. Most Christians only want to latch on the promise, forget about the conditions for meeting the promise. We don't want to meet those conditions. We don't want to even think about our conditions. We just want to claim the promises. I was talking to somebody the other day. He said, you know, I got this Jabez book, and I read, oh, God, bless me, bless me, bless me, and He hasn't blessed me. I said, have you met the conditions of blessing? No, what's that? So what happens when they don't meet the conditions of the promise? They don't receive the promise, and then they cry out, oh God, why? When they don't receive the promise of God, they accuse God of not keeping His promise. Let me tell you something, God will always keep His promise. So they live the rest of their lives, the rest of their Christian lives, not believing, let alone claiming the promises of God. I want to illustrate this to you. A friend of mine was telling me the other day, true story, a couple who were going away on extended vacation. Their married son and his wife, their daughter-in-law, promised them not to worry about a thing. Just go and enjoy their vacation. They will take care of everything. They're going to mow the lawn. They're going to keep the house clean. They'll make sure it's locked every day. They're going to collect the mail. Just go and enjoy yourself. Within a few days, the older couple began to scratch their head. What if they forget to lock the doors? Or what if the robbers would come in and steal all of our treasured possessions? Well, what about if they don't mow the lawn? Well, what if they don't pick up the mail? What's going to be piling up in the... And within a few days, they cut their trip short and they came home, only to find that the lawn has been mowed, house has been locked, mail has been...

0: picked up, everything was done. But they ruined their vacation, they ruined their time, in order because they could not trust their son and daughter-in-law are going to keep their words. Listen to me, God is not like that. God keeps his promises. I want you to hear me right on this one. Think of how many Christians are living a life of turmoil. They are sealed by the Holy Spirit. They belong to the Lord Jesus, but they're living their life in turmoil because deep down, they do not believe that God keeps his promises because they have distrusted God to do what he said he will do. The question is, do you meet the conditions? Do you keep the conditions of the promise? I want to give you an example. The Bible is full of examples. Jesus said in Luke 6:38, I want to tell you something. I staked all my life on that promise of God. Here's what Jesus said. He said, give, and it shall be given to you, a good measure, pressed down, shaken together, and running over, will put into your lap. For, listen to this, because that's the condition. Give, and we're given to you. But here's the condition. By the measure you use, will be measured the measure you get back. And so many people running around give God the crumbs of everything. They're chinching with God. Well, I give you this, and you get this, and I get this, and you get this. And they give to God less than what they tip a waiter in a restaurant. And then they sit there. When they get into financial trouble or whatever trouble they get into, they say, oh, God, but I've given you 10% of the leftover. Oh, God, why am I not blessed? Why, God, you're not blessing me? Let me tell you something. Listen to me. What you are doing when you are not being a cheerful giver, and I'm talking about your money, and I'm talking about your energy, and I'm talking about your time, I tell you what you are doing when you're really cheating God and not meeting the condition of his blessing. It's more than just cheating God. You know what you're doing? You really are insulting God. You're insulting him. When you spend more money and more time on your leisure activities than what you do for the God who loves you, you're not only not meeting the conditions of his promises, you're offending a holy God. Hear me right, please. Whenever you claim a promise, read carefully the condition of the promise. So what's the condition of the promise of the Holy Spirit? What is the condition of you bearing the fruit of the Spirit? The condition of the promise of bearing the fruit of the Spirit. Number one is that once and for all, you become sealed by the Holy Spirit. And once that's done, daily, moment by moment, decision by decision, action by action, continuously, daily, filled by the Holy Spirit. So what's the promise? The promise is that you will bear the fruit of the Spirit. What is the fruit of the Spirit? According to Galatians 5, 22 and 23, the fruit of the Spirit is, don't ever say are, because it's one. The fruit of the Spirit is love, joy, peace, patience, kindness, goodness, faithfulness, gentleness, and self-control. Shadow spirituality. And I've talked to enough people to know that they will tell you they want all these things. Oh, yes, they want them desperately. They want peace, and they want love. They want joy. They want contentment. They want it all. Read my lips. They have deadly squat of a chance of reaching the goal. Why? Because love, joy, peace, patience, kindness, goodness, gentleness, and self-control cannot be manufactured. They cannot be organized. They cannot be orchestrated. They cannot be primed up. They cannot climbed up to. It's a fruit. And there are two conditions for producing this fruit. being sealed once and for all by the Holy Spirit of God, and daily being filled with the power of the Holy Spirit of God in order to have victory in your life. Those are the two conditions. If you ever watched harvesting of grapes, you would know there are always two people involved. There is the person who's cutting the cluster of grapes. But then there's another person who's walking right next to that person with an open basket. And as the person cuts those clusters of grapes, places them in the basket. He will cut, place them in the basket, and he walks with the person who's cutting the fruit. If he stops, he stops. If he goes this way, he goes this way. If he goes backward, he walks backward. Always the basket is open and he is closely connected with the fruit cutter. That's how it works. That's how it works. If that person tries to shut the basket, he ain't going to get any fruit. If he tries to run ahead of the cutter, he ain't going to get the fruit. If he's going to lag behind, he's not going to get the fruit. As long as the person with the basket keeps the basket open and follows closely along with the cutter, then the fruit basket is going to be filled to overflowing with the fruit. But if the basket carrier chooses to go his way or her way, there'll be no fruit. There'll be no fruit. And you say, why? Why am I not fruitful in my life? Why am I not receiving? One of two reasons. Hear me right. You closed your basket. You're not being filled with the Holy Spirit on a daily basis. Or you're running ahead of the cutter or lagging behind. Listen to me, my beloved. You and I get into trouble when we do not stay connected to the fruit producer. The fruit of the Spirit is character, not conduct. The fruit of the Spirit is being, not doing. The fruit of the Spirit is the likeness of the Spirit. Now, those who claim to be Spirit-filled and bear no fruit of the Spirit, they have either never been sealed of the Holy Spirit to begin with, or they have closed their heart and they've ceased to be filled daily with the Holy Spirit. Spurgeon made a statement that has absolutely been a wonderful blessing in my life. He said, "The grace that does not change my life will not save my soul." Isn't that powerful? The grace that does not change my life will not save my soul. I want to tell you, listen to that very carefully. Memorize it. Write it down. You know why? Because a lot of people running around under the guise of grace, giving themselves a license to live and walk and practice sin. And they say it's grace. Beloved, grace is not a license to sin. The grace that does not change my life will not save my soul. So, if you have no genuine love, if you do not have peace of mind, if you have lost your joy, if you are full of anger and greed and selfish ambitions, you need to ask yourself the question, am I sealed of the Holy Spirit? You say, yes. I remember back in such and such time, I came to the Lord. I committed my life to the Lord. In fact, I really pray every day. I read the Bible every day. I try to do my best every day. No, no, no, no. God does not want you to try to do your best. Because when His Spirit fills you, you will do your best, best, best. Ask yourself the question, when was it the last time that I come in the presence of God like an open basket? Say, Lord, fill me with your Holy Spirit today. Fill me to overflowing. Listen to what Jesus said. He said, unless you abide in me, you will not bear fruit. I don't care how many Bible verses you have memorized. Unless you abide in me, and this is a continuous abiding, not on a Sunday, not on just few moments of every day. This is a continuous abiding. So what does God do to his fruitless child? If you are sealed with the Holy Spirit and you belong to the Lord, you are His possession, but you produce no fruit of the Spirit. Jesus said, that branch that bears no fruit, he lifts up. What does that mean? The non-fruit-bearing branch, obviously, there's a reason why it's not bearing fruit. Most likely, it's growing downward instead of upward. It's growing into the mud and the dirt of sin instead of the sunshine of God. So, he takes that branch, he cleans it, he washes it. He takes that branch, he trims it. Have you ever felt this in your life? Ooh, I know, I've been there. Brother, I pray every day. I don't want to get there. Listen to what Hebrews 12:6 says. The Lord disciplines everyone whom he loves. Ooh, I don't want discipline, man. Oh, God loves me. He just, you know, kind of winks at me. He doesn't. No. If he loves you, he disciplines you. I'm not interested in disciplining my neighbor's kids. I'm only interested in disciplining my kids. So if you come and say, well, look at this guy. He's wild. He's doing this and he's doing that. And he seemed to be all right in his life. Well, he doesn't belong to the Lord. He's God. He's not interested in disciplining the devil's child. He's only interested in disciplining his children, whom he loves. Look at verse 11. God's discipline seems painful rather than pleasant. Isn't that the truth? But later, it yields peaceful fruit of righteousness. Now hear me right. When we discipline our children, often it is because we love them. And most times it's more painful to the parents than it is to the child. As some children would say, not in the same place. That's true. But because we want our children to be successful, we want our children to be blessed, we want our children to be productive. And that's exactly what God does with his children. Because God knows that healing and wholeness and fruitfulness can only come when we are connected to the vine. That is why he makes sure that his children are connected and fruitful, even if he has to train us and disciplines us, even if he has to take us to the woodshed at times, even if he teaches us the hard way, even if he has to train us the hard way. Why? Because he knows what's best for us. He loves us so much. God desires for his children to be productive. He desires for his children to be fruitful. He desires for his children to be whole. And that is why he wants them to meet the conditions of fruitfulness.
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5: Some people thought that Pastor Mark was a little extreme when he required every Sunday school teacher to take attendance and turn it into the church office every week. 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First, if there's ever a lawsuit, courts look most favorably on institutions and ministries that keep excellent records. 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
1: This right fear of God, it is not the gloomy flip side to joy in God. It is a way of speaking about the sheer intensity of the saints' happiness in God. Our joy in God at its purest is a trembling and wonder-filled, yes, fearful joy. For the object of our joy is so fearfully wonderful.
2: What do you think about when you read in the Bible that God is to be feared? Does it immediately bring to mind a fearful joy? Many Christians would say no, perhaps even suggesting that fearing God was something exclusive to the Old Testament. Well, I'm glad you're with us today for Renewing Your Mind as Dr. Michael Reeves delves deeper into the Bible's description of a godly fear of the Lord.
1: C.I. Scofield once called the fear of God a phrase of Old Testament piety. And so it was. However, the fear of God is not a phrase of Old Testament piety only. For the fear of God is quite explicitly a blessing of the new covenant. So speaking of the new covenant, the Lord promised through Jeremiah, Jeremiah chapter 32, from verse 38 to 40, the Lord says, "And they shall be my people, and I will be their God. I will give them one heart and one way, that they may fear me forever, for their own good and the good of their children after them. I will make with them an everlasting covenant, that I will not turn away from doing good to them. And I will put the fear of me in their hearts, that they may not turn away from me." So what is this fear that the Lord will put in the hearts of his people? Well, unlike that devilish fear that would drive us away from God in dread, this is a fear that keeps us from turning away from God. And if we want real clarity on what this new covenant blessing means, the Lord goes on in the next chapter, Jeremiah 33, to explain this fear in words so striking they overturn all our expectations of what the fear of God is. Jeremiah 33, verses 8 and 9. The Lord promises, "I will cleanse them from all the guilt of their sin against me, and I will forgive all the guilt of their sin and rebellion against me. And this city shall be to me a name of joy, a praise and a glory before all the nations of the earth, who shall hear of all the good that I do for them. And they shall fear and tremble because of all the good and all the prosperity I provide for it." So this is not a fear of punishment. Quite the opposite. In Jeremiah 33, the Lord promised to cleanse them, forgive them, do great good for them. And they fear and tremble precisely because of all the good he does for them. So here is not a fear that stands on the flip side of the grace and goodness of God. Here is the sort of fear Hosea describes when he prophesied how the children of Israel shall return and seek the Lord their God and David their king, and they shall come in fear to the Lord and to his goodness in the latter days. This is a fear that, as Charles Spurgeon put it, leans towards the Lord because of his goodness. Let me show you another surprising example of this fear. from when the Lord appeared to Jacob at Bethel in Genesis 28. And listen again to this. Once again, the Lord utters not one word of threat, only promise after promise of grace. Listen. Genesis 28, verse 10. Jacob left Beersheba and went towards Haran. And he came to a certain place and stayed there that night, because the sun had set. Taking one of the stones of the place, he put it under his head and lay down in that place to sleep. And he dreamed. And behold, there was a ladder set up on the earth, and the top of it reached to heaven. And behold, the angels of God were ascending and descending on it. And behold, the Lord stood above it and said, I am the Lord, the God of Abraham your father and the God of Isaac. The land on which you lie I will give to you and your offspring. Your offspring shall be like the dust of the earth, and you shall spread abroad to the west and the east and to the north and to the south. And in you and your offspring shall all the families of the earth be blessed. Behold, I am with you, and will keep you wherever you go, and will bring you back to this land. For I will not leave you until I've done what I have promised you. Then Jacob awoke from his sleep and said, surely the Lord is in this place, and I did not know it. And he feared and said, how awesome or fearful is this place. This is none other than the house of God, and this is the gate of heaven. See, the Lord promises to bless and increase Jacob, to be with him, to keep him, never to leave him, to fulfill all his good purposes to him. And in the face of pure goodness and absolute grace, Jacob fears. Looking at the biblical evidence, John Bunyan concluded that those who have no faith will have no true fear of God. Those who have a devil's faith will have a devil's fear. Those who have a saint's faith will have a saint's fear. And this godly saint's fear, Bunyan explained, flows, he said, from a sense of the love and kindness of God to the soul, from some sense or hope of mercy from God by Jesus Christ. Indeed, he said, nothing can lay a stronger obligation upon the heart to fear God than a sense of or hope in mercy. This begets a true tenderness of heart, true godly softness of spirit. This truly endears the affections to God. And in this true tenderness, softness, and endearedness of affection to God lies the very essence of this fear of the Lord. So clearly, the fear of God is not at all what we, with our culture's allergic reaction to the concept of fear, expect. It is, instead, as Spurgeon said, the sort of fear which has in it the very essence of love, and without which there would be no joy even in the presence of God. And in fact, the closer we look, the closer fear and love look in Scripture. The closer fear of God and love of God seem. And sometimes the fear of God and love of God are put in parallel. For example, Psalm 145, verses 19 and 20, we read, he fulfills the desire of those who fear him. He also hears their cry and saves them. is the parallel verse, the Lord preserves all who love him, but all the wicked he will destroy. Now, that fear and love are so alike is not obvious to us, because we so easily misunderstand love. Because love is a word that is bandied around in our culture. So I love sitting in a cozy armchair reading a good book. I love a good laugh with my friends. I love many things, and I can blithely assume that love for God is just more of the same. As if it means nothing more than a perhaps vague preference. You know, some enjoy pudding, I enjoy God. But my love for each thing is different because love changes according to its object. Let me try to illustrate with three true statements. I'm going to say three true statements. I do mean each of these, but as I say them, I hope you will slightly wince, though they're each true. I love and have affection for my dog. I love and have affection for my wife. Number three, I love and have affection for my God. Each of those statements is true. I mean each one. But saying them like that, just together, should make you wince. You know there's something terribly wrong if I mean exactly the same thing in each. You sincerely hope there is a difference between each thing. And there is. The love is different in each because the object of the love is different. The living God is infinitely perfect, overwhelmingly beautiful in every way. And as such, we do not love him aright if our love is not a trembling, overwhelmed, yes, fearful love. In a sense, then, the trembling fear of God is a way of speaking about the intensity of our love for God. It is love for God as God. So the right fear of God, then, is not the flip side to our love for God, nor is it one side to our reaction to God. So it's not that we love God for his graciousness and fear him for his majesty. That would be a lopsided fear of God. We also love him for his holiness and tremble at the marvelousness of his mercy. True fear of God is love for God defined. So the biblical theme of the fear of God helps us to see the sort of love that is fitting for God. It shows us God does not want passionless performance or a vague preference for him. To encounter the living God means we cannot contain ourselves. He's not a truth to be known unaffectedly. He's not a good to be received listlessly. Seen clearly, the dazzling beauty and splendor of God should cause our hearts to quake. And having got that far, we must ask this question. Is fear the most helpful word, then, for this right response to God? Because we've seen this fear of God is a most positive thing. But it's hard for us to see that, given how negatively the word fear is perceived. And so no wonder Christians today tend to prefer substituting words like awe, respect, reverence, in place of fear. So, is there another word that might capture this better for today? Well, let's start with one of the words used for fear of God in Scripture. There are two main words, and this is the one that gets us to the heart of the issue here. In the Old Testament, the same word can be used for both right and sinful fears. Same word. It could be used for anything from bone-melting dread to ecstatic jubilation. Same word. So it's used negatively in Isaiah 33:14. The sinners in Zion are afraid. Trembling has seized the godless. But the very same word is used positively in Jeremiah 33:9, which we read earlier. They shall fear and tremble because of all the goodness and all the prosperity I provide. Same word. So what is the common feature that means one word can be used to describe two very different experiences? Well, as both verses show, the word suggests a physical experience, an experience of weak-kneed trembling, of being staggered. Now, I can tremble in quite different ways. I can shake in terror as a soldier might under heavy fire. But I can also quake in overwhelmed adoration, as when a bridegroom first sees his bride and his knees are knocking. So if we're to be faithful to Scripture's presentation of the fear of God, we need to use words that encompass that spectrum of both positive and negative experience. It helps us to see the common feature of those fears, trembling. It shows us that the fear of God is no mild-mannered, reserved, limp thing. It is a startlingly physical, overpowering reaction. And as such, respect and reverence are simply too weak and grey to really stand in as fit synonyms. Awe is a better fit, but even it doesn't quite capture the physical intensity or the exquisite delight that leans toward the Lord. In fact, the other words can be actively misleading. For example, if we just use the word awe, we'll tend to think of fear only as a reaction to God's transcendence and power, but not a reaction to his graciousness. Whereas we know fear clearly is also a reaction to his graciousness. Or take the word respect. Respect is right. We do respect God, of course, but it's a strange word to use as a response to God's love. And so it's an unbalanced substitute for the word fear. Or similarly, reverence can sound quite stiff and unresponsive. So it's not that these are wrong words. It is simply that they're not perfect synonyms for the fear of God. They capture only a part of what the fear of God is. And perhaps it's best to recognize the shortcomings of all words. Now, the word fear has its baggage, to be sure. But it's well established. And there really is no one word that can adequately and completely replace it. If people are to appreciate how the fear of God is distinct from all other fears, Synonyms alone won't do. It needs to be unfolded. It needs to be taught. It needs to be unpacked from Scripture so that people understand it. Now, speaking of the happy thrill, the exquisite delight of this sphere, is again surprising language. But Scripture shows that just as the fear of God defines true love for God, so it defines true joy in God. For the fear of the Lord is a pleasure to believers, because it is about enjoying his fearfully lovely glory. Proverbs 28 verse 14 says, blessed or happy, blessed like God is the one who fears the Lord always. God is blessed or happy, and the one who fears the Lord always will be blessed or happy. Nehemiah prays, Nehemiah 1 verse 11, O Lord, let your ear be attentive to the prayer of your servant, to the prayer of your servants who delight to fear your name. So this right fear of God, it is not the gloomy flip side to joy in God. It is a way of speaking about the sheer intensity of the saints' happiness in God. It helps us to see the sort of joy that is most fitting for believers. Our delight in God, our joy in God, is not intended to be lukewarm, and one day it will not be lukewarm anymore. Our joy in God at its purest is a trembling and wonder-filled, yes, fearful joy. For the object of our joy is so fearfully wonderful. We are made to rejoice and tremble before God, to love and enjoy him with an intensity that is fitting for him. And this pairing of joy and fear can be seen when two famous wise statements are put next to each other. One of these statements speaks of the whole duty of man. The other statement speaks of man's chief end. Both are about the purpose for which we were made. The first statement is from the book of Ecclesiastes. Ecclesiastes 12, verse 13. The preacher concludes, the end of the matter, all has been heard. Fear God and keep his commandments, for this is the whole duty of man. The second statement is from the Westminster Shorter Catechism, which tells us man's chief end is to glorify God and to enjoy him forever. They're describing the same truth. When the preacher in Ecclesiastes calls us to fear God, he's calling us precisely to that enjoyment of God that Westminster calls the chief end of man. For the nature of the living God means that the fear which pleases him is not a groveling, shrinking fear. He is no tyrant. It is an ecstasy of love and joy that senses how overwhelmingly kind and magnificent, good and true God is, and which therefore leans on him in staggered faith and praise.
2: I love that. What a glorious description of the fear which pleases God. 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
1: I will hear them. I will say, it is my people, and they shall say, the Lord is my God. That will be such a joyful day that when that happens, the Bible says that God will do what we have never seen God do in the Bible, which is to sing. God will sing in Zephaniah 3:16. In that day, it shall be said to Jerusalem, fear thou not, and to Zion, let not thine hands be slack. The Lord thy God in the midst of thee is mighty. He will save. He will rejoice over thee with joy. He will rest in his love. He will joy over thee with singing. That's the only place in the scripture where we see God joy over the Jewish people. It's the only place in the scripture where we see God sing. And when the Jewish people finally are united with Jesus, their God, Jesus will be so happy. Jehovah Jesus. In Zephaniah 3:17, he will joy over thee with singing. It's that joy that Jesus kept in front of him that enabled him to endure the cross of Hebrews 12:2. Looking unto Jesus, the author and finisher of our faith, who for the joy that was set before him endured the cross, despising the shame, and is set down at the right hand of the throne of God. But the road to that end, which we are on right now, that road to that end is a hard road for the Jewish people. As today, the Jewish people look at each other and they ask the following questions. What country is there in the world that does not hate us? What country can we flee to? What safety can we find in our country of Israel, which is under constant missile attack, where both the north and the south of Israel are evacuated because of attacks? How shall we live as Israelis where the International Court of Justice is going to arrest our Prime Minister Netanyahu when he leaves the country? How shall we live as Israelis where foreign country will arrest, have issued arrest warrants for our IDF soldiers? This is a refinement process for the Jewish people, for Israel. As a person who refines silver by sitting down in front of a melting pot, this is God sitting down in front of the melting pot, and Israel is in the pot as God is turning up the heat. Of Malachi 3:3, God shall sit as a refiner and purifier of silver, and he shall purify the sons of Levi and purge them as gold and silver, that they may offer unto the Lord an offering in righteousness. And God has said he will not leave that sitting position in front of that melting pot until all Israel is refined and they call on the name of Jesus, as said in Zechariah 13:9, I will bring the third part through the fire, and will refine them as silver is refined, and will try them as gold is tried, and they shall call on my name. I will hear them. I will say, it's my people. They shall say, the Lord is my God. They will say, Jesus is our God. Unfortunately, the pure silver within the Jewish people is so contaminated with dross metal that only one third of the Jewish people will emerge from that purification process as pure followers of Jesus. And the other two-thirds will be eliminated. But still, the one-third that will remain, God says, are many in Daniel 12:10. Many shall be purified and made white. For the time that we are living in right now, Jehovah Jesus will not, cannot walk away from the Jewish people and say, I'm done. So even now today, as the dark clouds are gathering over the worldwide population of the Jews, still today, Jehovah Jesus continues his plea to the Jewish people. And in verse 1, he asks the Jewish people, step forward and tell why you are suffering at the hands of others.

Here God is saying to the Jewish people, all of your troubles are because of your own sins. When the Jewish people ask themselves, where was God during the Holocaust? When the Jewish people ask themselves, where was God on October 7th? When the Jewish people ask themselves, where is God today when the world is moving to a conclusion that all the evils of the world are because of the Jews? When the Jewish people ask, why is God not hearing our prayers? You know, at the Wailing Wall in Jerusalem, prayers are to God are written down on a piece of paper and they're placed in the cracks of the blocks of the Wailing Wall. And from time to time, there's kind of the shocking scene, which the cleaners would come and they pull out all those pieces of paper and sweep them up and put them in the trash. And when the Jewish people ask, why are my prayers for help put in the cracks of the Wailing Wall only going to be put into the trash? And when those questions are asked, God has one answer. Isaiah 59, verse 2. Isaiah 59, verse 2. But your iniquities have separated between you and your God, and your sins have hid his face from you that he will not hear. And the greatest sin of the Jewish people was in Isaiah 50, verse 2. Isaiah 50, verse 2. Wherefore, when I came, was there no man? When I called, was there none to answer? In verse 2, this is Jehovah Jesus asking the question, wherefore when I came, was there no man? When did God come to the Jewish people? God visited the Jewish people 2,000 years ago in the person of Jesus. God as Jesus came. And the result was John 1:11, he came unto his own and his own received him not. And in verse 2, Jesus came to his own Jewish people. He marveled that there was no response at his coming. In verse 2, wherefore when I came, was there no man? And when Jesus started his ministry, it was a call. In Matthew 4:17, from that time Jesus began to preach and to say, repent, for the kingdom of heaven is at hand. The call of Jesus to the Jewish people was a call to repent of sins, turn to God. That was his call. And in verse 2, Jesus asked the question, wherefore was there none to answer? When I called, was there none to answer? I have dear friends. There's a couple that have been my dear friends for over 30 years, Jewish. They live in Jerusalem. They've been atheists for as long as I've known them. And at one point when I visited them several years ago, the wife asked me to come and sit on the couch near her. And she asked me, tell me, does God really exist? They've now become religious. And now they're quoting to me Jewish prayers, but they've not turned to Jesus. Why have they become religious? I'm sure it's because they see the storm clouds gathering of anti-Semitism and they feel they need God for help and they want to be able to pray, and pray they will. And many Israelis are turning to Judaism to be able to pray. But until they learn that God has a name, until they stop saying that God's name is Hashem, which means the name, until they learn that God's name is Jesus Christ, as long as they refuse to call God by his name, Jesus Christ, their prayers will be, why? Why, God, is there no answer to our prayers for deliverance from our enemies? This is the question of why that God is addressing when God asks the question in verse 2. Verse 2, is my hand shortened at all that it cannot redeem? God is asking the people, is the problem with my hand? Is my hand too short? Is it that I want to help you and deliver you as my people, but the problem is my hand's too short, I can't reach you? Is the problem that you're too far from me to help you? We could see God looking at his hand and saying, well, let me check. I think it's okay. My hand's not too short. I can reach. God saying, no, I checked my hand. It's not too short. I can still reach to all the earth where you are. And then we can see God asking him another question as verse 2, or have I no power to deliver? And here we can see God asking them the question, well, maybe my hand is long enough to reach where you are, but maybe my hand after it reaches you is not strong enough to grab a hold of you, deliver you from trouble. Here again, we can see God saying, let me check. I'll do a strength test. My hand, be sure it's strong enough to deliver you and to reach you. And now God calls on the Jewish people. Can you remember the Exodus from Egypt? Can you remember? Verse 2. Behold, at my rebuke, I dry up the sea. This is God saying to the Jewish people, don't you remember how you were all pressed up against the Red Sea, ready to be annihilated by the Hamas of that day, called the Egyptians? Don't you remember how I said to the Red Sea, dry up? Don't you remember how the Red Sea dried up?

0: and you crossed it? Don't you remember how there was no mud on your sandals? Just dry dirt because it was dry land that you walked across in the middle of the Red Sea? You think I forgot how to do that? When God talked about the fish stinking in verse 2, their fish stinketh. That was God talking about, don't you remember what happened to the Nile River? How one of the plagues was blood, and I turned the Nile River to blood, and all the fish died, and the land stunk terribly. God was saying, you think I lost my instruction book on how to do that? And then God calls to mind what happened when Jesus died on the cross, which was in Matthew 27:45. Now from the sixth hour, there was darkness over all the land unto the ninth hour. And about the ninth hour, Jesus cried with a loud voice saying, Eli, Eli, lama sabachthani, that is to say, my God, why hast thou forsaken me? When Jesus was on the cross, there was a darkness, like a blackness that fell all over the earth. It was like the sky was mourning and crying over the death of Jesus. It was like the sky had put on sackcloth as a sign of their deep sadness. And in verse 3, God is saying about that day, in verse 3, I clothe the heavens with blackness. I make sackcloth their covering. Again, God is saying he has the power to do all those things. And that's leading to the question, why? That the Jewish people are asking today. It's the question of, if God has all that power over the sea, over the fish, over the heavens, why is he not saving us from our enemies? And the answer to that question is, again, Isaiah 59, verse 1. Behold, the Lord's hand is not shortened that it cannot save, neither is ear heavy that it cannot hear, but your iniquities have separated between you and your God, and your sins have hid his face from you, that he will not hear. The problem is sin. Sin has separated. Sin has deafened. Sin has separated a person from God. Sin has deafened God to a person's prayers. And God is saying the sin problem has to be solved. And in this chapter, God says, I'll show you how I'm going to solve the sin problem. And he begins to solve the sin problem with a new person that is emerging now from the pages, from the verses here in Isaiah, with a definite distinction about this person. He will be God's solution to the sin problem. The person who is emerging now in verse 4 will be God's solution. This person who we begin to see in verse 4 is Jesus, the Savior that God has provided to take away our greatest problem, sin. It's Jesus who speaks now in verse 4. And the first thing we learn about Jesus in verse 4 is that he has certain gifts from God. And the first gift that he has, that he tells us in verse 4, is he said, the Lord hath given me the tongue of the learned, that I should know how to speak a word in season to him that is weary. When the Lord Jesus came into the world, he said in Hebrews 10:5, wherefore when he cometh into the world, he saith, sacrifice and offering thou wouldst not, but a body hast thou prepared me. When Jehovah Jesus came to the earth, he looked and said to God the Father in Hebrews 10:5, a body hast thou prepared me. God the Father prepared a body for his only begotten son, Jesus, and that body was perfectly made to enable Jesus to do the will of God. And that's true of us as well. When we consider the body that we have, whether fat, skinny, tall, or short, that's a body that God prepared for us in order to enable us to do the will of God on earth. And not only was the body given to us and to Jesus to do the will of God, Jesus said that God had given him what he called the tongue of the learned. The tongue of the learned. That's a gift that God wants to give each one of us as he gave to Jesus. The tongue of the learned is a tongue that is not a natural tongue that we are born with. The tongue of the learned is a tongue that has been taught, therefore it's learned. And that's why it's called the tongue of the learned. And when the tongue is taught, it becomes the tongue of the learned. When our natural tongue has been instructed, then our tongue becomes the tongue of the learned. When our natural tongue is not able, what our natural tongue is not able to do, it is able to do after it becomes the tongue of the learned. And what it is now able to do as the tongue of the learned is verse four, that I should be able to know how to speak a word in season to him that is weary. This is what the Lord Jesus had, a unique ability to encourage the worn out, to strengthen people who have just given up, to give hope to a person who feels in despair. This was the target audience of Jesus Christ. Christ came to the person who was worn out in life. Christ came to the person who had just given up in life. Christ came to the person who had lost hope. And this was the person he called out to in Matthew 11:28, when he said, "Come unto me, all you that labor and are heavy laden, and I'll give you rest." And if a person feels in life, he's got all the strength he needs in himself and doesn't need God in his life. If a person feels that he can make it just fine in life without God, if a person feels that he has all the hope he needs in himself and in his fellow man and doesn't need God, then Christ cannot help that person, because Christ came in verse 4 to the weary, or the Matthew 11:28, to the person who is in a state of labor and heavy laden, weighed down. And that's the person that we look for to help. That's the person who the Bible calls lost in life. That's the person who we bring to Christ so that Christ can save that person from being lost. And then Christ tells us how he got this valuable tongue of the learned, as he tells us that we see that we can also get that precious tongue of the learned if we see the secret of how to get that tongue of the learned, which is verse four. The Lord hath given me the tongue of the learned, that I should know how to speak a word in season to him that is weary. He wakeneth morning by morning. He wakeneth mine ear to hear as the learned. The Lord hath opened mine ear, and I was not rebellious, neither turned away back. Christ let the Father, in verse four, wakeneth morning by morning. God knows exactly how much sleep we need. And there are times when we wake up in the middle of the night, as I did last night at 2:30 in the morning, and you and I say, "What in the world am I doing up?" I'll force myself to go back to sleep, which I tried for an hour. It didn't work. When Christ was wakened, as he said in verse 4, morning by morning, when we wake up in the middle of the night, that's the time for us to say, 1 Samuel 3:9, "Speak, Lord, for thy servant heareth." God knows how much sleep we need. And he knows when I've got something really important to say, and you can't put a do not disturb sign on you. I'm going to disturb you and wake you up. And when we do respond with the 1 Samuel 3:9, "Speak, Lord, for thy servant heareth," and we open our Bible and God wakes us up to receive instruction from him, then we gain the verse four, ear to hear as the learned. That's how we get the ear of the learned, which means we get an ear to receive the instruction and the teaching from God. We get the ear of the learned to get the tongue of the learned. It goes from here, to this part, to this part. We get the ear of the learned, then we get the tongue of the learned. Some people live with a chronic disease. Some people live with a chronic disease they have to control. Diabetes is a chronic disease that has to be controlled through sugar management. We all live with a spiritual chronic disease that has to be controlled. We all have the spiritual chronic disease of dullness. The disease of dullness makes us insensitive to God's instructions. The disease of dullness sets us far away from hearing God, where we are easily distracted with thoughts of what we got to get involved in and what we got to do and who we got to see and what we got to say and all sorts of things that are anchored in this world with no interest in God or what he wants us to be involved in. That's the disease of dullness. The disease of dullness puts our ears asleep, and we have to manage the disease and let God wake our ears up, which is what Christ meant when he said in verse four, "He wakeneth mine ear to hear as the learned." The Lord opened mine ear. The disease of dullness puts our ears asleep and makes us not want to learn from God, because what God teaches us will mean that we have to do something. And the disease of dullness makes us not want to have to do something. That reminds me of one of our guys who works for us in Laredo, one of the guys that Ken was referring to this morning. And when I told him, there's only one person who knows how to fillet fish, and I need you to learn how to fillet fish, he went to another one of our guys and said, I don't want to learn how to fillet fish because then I'll have to fillet fish. I want him to learn that song that Ken was talking about where he would sing work is good, but he's not singing that song. This is what makes the disease of dullness what it does to us. It makes us say, I don't want to learn from God because when I learn from God, I'm going to have to do something that I don't want to do. And when we manage the disease of dullness by deciding to not be rebellious and turn away backwards from God when he teaches us, asks us to do something, then we go further to verse 5. Verse 5, the Lord God hath opened mine ear, and I was not rebellious, neither turned away back. Now, what God taught Christ when he opened his ear required Christ to do something that was very hard. And Christ fought the disease of dullness to not rebel and not turn away from God. When God taught Christ that God wanted him to obey, to do something very difficult, and Christ said that he would do it, and Christ tells us that he did not rebel against God. He did not turn his back to God and walk away and said, oh, no. And it was, verse 6, I gave my back to the smiters and my cheeks to them that plucked off the hair. I hid not my face from shame and spitting. God opened the ear of Christ and told him that in order to solve the sin problem for the Jewish people and all the world, he had to give his back to be ripped open in scourging. He had to give his cheeks for his beard to be torn off. He had to give his face to be shamed and spit on. And Christ said in verse 5, when he learned all of that, he said, I was not rebellious, neither turned away back. And he did not, as we see in Matthew 26:67. Then did they spit in his face and buffeted him, and others smote him with the palms of their hands. Matthew 27:26. Then released he Barabbas unto them, and when he had scourged Jesus, ripped his back open. When he had scourged Jesus, he delivered him to be crucified. It was really hard for Christ to have submitted to this. It was so hard that when he was thinking about it, was presented to him in vivid details in the Garden of Gethsemane, it says that the sweat were drops of blood. I've never heard of that before. What does it take for blood vessels in the forehead to break and blood to come out? It takes a tremendous pressure, blood pressure, an unbelievable blood pressure. I've heard of a blood pressure of over 250 where it's blown the kidneys out. This must have been a blood pressure that in that magnitude or greater to burst blood vessels in the head, in the forehead, that blood comes out instead of sweat. Really hard. In the previous chapter, chapter 49, we saw how Jesus came to the end of his endeavor.
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2: I do believe the whole village can hear you. 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So, now, if you don't mind, I'll just take me leave of you.
3: Goodbye, then. But I say, mister, if you go and get your soul cured, you come back and tell me!
2: Oh, aye, that I will!
1: Don't miss the next Lamplighter Theatre.

0: Well, hello there. It's good to have you back. You're always welcome here at Lamplighter Theatre. On our last visit...
1: Joyce, our little mate has come. You've no right to come into this house.
2: What are you doing? You open this door this instant.
1: No, Mum. I've locked you inside, and now I'm off to fetch a police. Not to worry. I'll be leaving Albert Edward to keep you company. Come with me, dog. You need to stand guard outside the window. Don't let this villain escape.
2: Let me out. Let me out at once.
1: Oh, I didn't know it was truly your aunt.
3: Oh, welcome back, Peggy. How was the missionary meeting?
1: Very nice, Mum. I suppose you'll never have an ill gentleman to live with you.
3: Oh, Peggy, no. Why do you ask?
1: In the Bible, there was the sick captain that a little maid told to see the prophet to be cured.
3: Yes, I've heard that story.
1: I'd like to live in a place where I can help an ill gentleman like that.
3: But Peggy, there are always people to be helped, even here in our village. There are people who want to be told that Jesus will take care of their souls, if not their bodies.
1: Do people have sick souls?
3: Oh yes, indeed they do. The soul that hasn't Jesus living in it is always sick.
1: Oh.
3: What are you thinking about?
1: The missionary said that there's three P's. Prayers, purses and preaching. I already done one of them.
3: Which one have you done?
1: I kneeled down on the grass in the yard before I come in and prayed. You can see I got a grass stain on my dress.
3: You must not forget to pray every day. Even the angels rejoice when a dead soul comes alive.
1: I'll remember. But from now on, I'll remember to do my kneeling on a clean floor.
4: Young lassie.
1: Hello.
4: Now, I was wondering if you'd like to be buying something from my cart. Maybe for your lady.
1: We don't want nothing, thank you.
4: Now, don't you be so quick to say so, my girl. With your pretty young face, you'd probably be longing for a bright bow of ribbon in your cap.
1: Afraid not.
4: Ah, well, now, you be a sensible girl. I can see that now. So, how about this here? A fine picture, so it is.
1: Tis Christ knocking on the door.
4: That it is. And only 1 shilling and 6p. Why, he be worth more than that, ain't he?
1: Tis Jesus Christ you be speaking of. And that's our soul he's knocking on.
4: Well, it ain't mine. I ain't got a soul.
1: You was born with one. What have you been doing with it?
4: What have you been doing with yours?
1: I give it to the Lord Jesus.
4: Oh.
1: My missus told me there be some souls sick unto death. And I believe yours is quite dead.
4: Ah, 'tis very likely.
1: Wouldn't you like it made alive again? If he lives in it, he'll make it alive again, like my missus says.
4: Ah, will he now indeed? Well, I'll bid you good day, lassie, as you won't be buying anything,
1: here,
4: will you?
1: I'm telling you of a cure for your soul.
4: Yes, but I...
1: Don't go away without listening. I ain't gonna let ya.
4: Look,
1: do you remember the girl in the Bible who sent her master, the leper captain, to be cured?
4: No, I don't.
1: I'm gonna send you, and you'll have to go.
4: I don't.
1: Of course you will. Who'd stay with a sick, dead soul if they could get it made alive again? You go. Do you hear me?
4: Miss, I do believe the whole village can hear ya. Look, you'll make a fine preacher one day. So, now, if you don't mind, I'll just take me leave of ya.
1: Goodbye, then. But I say, mister, if you go and get your soul cured, you come back and tell me!
4: Oh, aye, that I will!
1: Well, Peggy, it's a start.
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3: There you are, Peggy. Your first wages.
11: Please, miss. I've never had so much money of my own before. May I spend it as I ever mind?
3: You may. But I think you'd better lay half aside, for you will be wanting some new boots soon.
11: I shall be saving for boots. But I have other things I hope to save for as well.
3: I know you will be faithful. I urge you to be careful as well.
11: Hmm.
3: Now, I'll leave you to your work.
11: I'll be careful. I'll be saving half my earnings in a stocking for the heathen.
12: Peggy?
11: Yes, miss?
12: I have a task for you.
11: Yes, miss?
12: Take this message to Mrs. Webster at Mallow Farm for me. I think the walk will do you good.
11: Walk in the country? To Mallow Farm?
12: You'll be fine. Put your coins away and be off with you.
11: Ah, tis a fine day, Albert Edward. Not a cloud in the sky. And look at the primrose.
13: Kelly!
11: You heard that too? I believe it came from that cottage. All right, I'll pay a call. You stay here.
13: Kelly! Bill! Is that you?
11: No, mister. Tis Peggy Perkins from Ivy Cottage. Was it Bill you were calling for?
13: It is indeed. Bill works on the farm, but he said he'd be here to cook my taters. I've been trying, but I'm a poor old man.
11: You sit still, mister. I see your taters. I'll take care of them. What a muck your things are in. Who does your cleaning for you?
13: 'Twas my Janie did it last. She only died 6 months ago.
11: Oh.
13: My boy Bill does what he can when he ain't working at the farm. But he'd be a bit clumsy with his fingers. And I'd be terrible crippled with rheumatics.
11: Well, I don't think so much of the job your Bill is doing. Yeah. I'll ask my missuses to let me come down and see you one day. You'll see how quick I can clean your pile here.
13: Do, please, come again. I'll be an old man and nobody comes to visit me.
11: I told you my name was Peggy. I'm still waiting to hear yours.
13: I'm Job Summers.
11: Job? Like in the Bible? Who had all manner of bad things happen to him.
13: I don't know about him, but I have my doubts that he was worse off than me.
11: If you're worse off than him, then I don't want to know you. Now, here's your taters. Have you a clean fork in this mess?
13: Clean fork? I think I've got spoons somewhere under this plate. No, not there. Here it is. Found it, spoon.
11: Then I'll be taking my leave. And don't you worry. I'll turn up again.
13: Oh, lovely. Oh, this tater's nice. Thank you, thank you. Lovely.
14: Sorry I'm late, Tar. Who's this?
11: I suppose as how you're Bill.
14: Yes, miss.
11: I've been doing what you ought to. Why don't you keep the place clean? It is as bad as London for dirt and mess.
14: Well...
11: You just give it a good clean-up before I come round again. Do you hear me, Bill?
14: Yes, miss.
11: Good day to you. And mind what I says to you.
14: I will. I will. Who was that, then?
15: Can I help you?
11: Is your missus home? Mrs. Webster?
15: Sorry, everyone's gone to market.
11: Well, who are you?
15: My name's Ellen. I'm the servant.
11: Really? Well, I'd best leave the letter for your missus, and she can send my miss an answer.
15: Oh, are you in a place?
11: My place is with the Churchills. They live at Ivy Cottage. Proper ladies they are. Can I ask you a question?
15: You may.
11: Don't you wear no caps?
15: No, us don't do with them on the farms. I've a sister in proper service, and she do.
11: My name be Peggy Perkins. Yours is Ellen?
15: That's right. Ellen Tate. My home is in the village, and I come here to Mallow Farm 4 months ago now.
11: Don't you like it?
15: Nah. I wants to go to a town.
11: I come from London, and I'm all for the country. Have you got many friends?
15: Me? Why, I haven't one.
11: Would you like me as a friend? I think I'd like you. We're both in service and pretty near of an age. I'd like a friend in these parts.
15: What about your dog over there?
11: Albert Edward is fine, but he'd rather be chasing rabbits. And he ain't no good for conversing with...
15: Well, I'd like you first rate. Could you tell me about London? What day do you get out? I could meet you on Wednesday.
11: Ah, oh, I'll ask my missus and let you know. I must be off now, for I have my tea coming.
15: Then I won't delay you no longer. It was nice to meet you, Peggy.
11: It was nice to meet you too, Ellen.
15: You as well.
11: Oi! Albert Edward! To home! Good day, Peggy Perkins. 'Tis a very

0: Maggie, I think I was right. That walk did you good. You look like a new girl.
1: The walk was very nice. But the reason I look happy is that I made two friends on this journey.
0: Two friends? You've not been gone an hour.
2: What did I hear about new friends?
0: Oh, Peggy's just made two. Oh. If we let her out of our sight for long, she may not need us at all for the friends she has.
2: Who are these new friends?
1: An older fella named Job Summers, who lives in a cottage near Mallow Farm. The other is a servant girl at the farm, Ellen Tate. She don't wear caps.
0: And you still spoke to her?
1: Yes, miss.
2: Well, I'm happy for you, Peggy. Oh, now run along and begin tea.
1: Yes, miss.
2: Oh, it is good to see her so happy. And I'm pleased she has a friend.
0: I would give a good deal to hear their conversation. Peggy's tongue never ceases. Can her poor friend even get a word in? Mm. And what could they talk about?
2: Ooh, caps? Mm. Aprons?
3: Carpeted stairs.
1: Peggy, I have some news for you. But first things first. I'm on my way to see your missus. I have another letter from my miss. But Peggy, my missus has taken a lodger, a lady what's ill. She'll be living with us a month, and I'll be waiting on her.
4: Oh, too bad she's not a sick captain.
1: Like in that Bible story you told me about.
4: Yeah. Is she coming by herself? She ain't got no sick husband?
1: She ain't. And I'd be glad of that. I shouldn't like to wait on two sick folk. One'd be bad enough.
4: But Ellen, you can be like the little maid in a Bible. Oh, I wish I was you. Just for a little bit, you know, just to see what I could do.
1: I never know what you'd be after, Peggy Perkins. If you want to see the lady, she'd be sitting in the garden, off the side. Please don't tell my missus I told you. She'd be a widow lady, all in black.
4: I believe I'll pass that way looking for your missus.
1: Please don't tell her I told you.
4: Good afternoon, Mum.
5: But... Oh, I'm sorry.
4: You dropped your book, Mum. I'll get it for you.
5: Thank you. Who are you?
4: My name is Peggy Perkins. I live at Ivy Cottage.
5: I'm Mrs. Dale.
4: Nice to meet you, Mum. I've a message for Mrs. Webster.
5: Oh, she's inside someplace. I was just resting, trying to read.
4: You've a good many books there, Mum.
5: Yes, it's hard to make up one's mind. And I have a headache.
4: A headache? Have you heard that putting your handkerchief in boiling hot water and then mopping your head with it is first rate for the headaches? My aunt used to do it when the headache took her.
5: Is that so? Well, if that were all that was the matter with me, I should be a happy woman.
4: Please, Mum, is there anything I could do for you?
5: As you go through life, little girl, you will find there are many things worse than a headache. May you never have the heartache that often causes them. You'd better deliver your message.
4: Yes, Mum. Thank you, Mum.
0: Hello, Peggy. What are you doing here? It's not Wednesday.
4: Ah, Mrs. Webster. I have a letter from Miss Joyce.
0: Oh, wonderful. I'll take that.
4: Here you are.
0: Mm-hmm. Yes, as I thought. It's her grandmother's recipe for curing spasms. Please thank her for it from me. 'Tisn't every lady who gives thoughts to other folks' aches and pains and tries to cure them. Now, farewell to you.
4: A recipe for curing spasms. I know what I shall do. I shall find a recipe for curing the heartache.
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0: Hello, Peggy. What are you doing?
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0: A recipe for what?
1: For a sick heart, miss. This here cookery book and this here Bible are helping me.
0: Well, I... carry on. Joyce, is something wrong? Helen, I think you'd better look after Peggy.
2: Why?
0: I don't pretend to understand her theology, but she's going to treat Mrs. Webster's lodger to some of it, and it's being done up in a very unorthodox way.
2: You are always laughing at my Peggy, but I tell you, sometimes she shames me with her earnestness.
0: Well, go and see what she's doing. I fear her originality may do mischief sometimes.
2: I already know what she is doing. She asked me to check the spelling of her document.
0: You know of this?
2: I helped her. Just a moment. Peggy! Could you bring your paper in here for a moment?
1: Yes, miss.
0: Helen, really?
2: Sit down. You should pay attention to this, Joyce. It will do your heart no harm to hear it.
1: Yes, miss.
2: Peggy, Joyce and I would very much like to hear your recipe.
1: Please, miss?
0: Oh, very well, Helen.
1: Are you sure?
2: Yes, Peggy. Please read your recipe to us.
1: Very well. An excellent recipe for a sick heart to be made well. First, you kneel down and ask Jesus to cure it and make it well. Then you give it to him to keep, and he washes it white as snow, same as the psalm says. And then, when he has cleaned it proper, he comes and lives in it. Makes it his home, he does. It's like he says, "Behold, I stand at the door and knock. If any man open unto me, I will come in." Then the sick heart begins to sing because it's happy.
0: Peggy.
1: One moment, miss. There's a little more. This recipe has never been known to fail. Time in making, about half an hour.
2: I think it's quite nice.
0: I think it's irreverent. And you've written that it can be done in half an hour.
1: Miss?
0: Do you know that some people spend a lifetime seeking... seeking peace for their souls? It is a tremendous transaction.
1: Please, miss, I thought Jesus was ready always. Did your father, the pastor, teach it differently than my teacher, Miss Gregory?
2: No, he didn't.
0: I just don't think you can tie these things down to time.
1: It wasn't no more than half an hour with teacher. Might it be better if I say, it won't take long if you put your mind to it?
0: I just think you're a very young girl to be sending these messages to grown-up people.
1: But, miss, it's just like the little maid in the Bible what sent the leper captain to be healed.
0: I'm sorry, Helen, this girl is above and beyond me altogether.
1: Did I do something wrong?
2: No, Peggy. No, you didn't do anything wrong.
8: Excuse me, young girl?
1: Oh, Mrs. Dale. I was just coming to see Ellen.
8: Yes. You come each Wednesday, don't you?
1: Yes, Mum. I was going to ask you. Did you get my message?
8: I did.
1: Peggy, Mum.
8: Yes, Peggy. I did receive your recipe. I wonder what made you do it?
1: Well, please, Mum, I knowed you would be glad to hear what would be good for your heart. You did tell me you had the heartache, didn't you? And I has set my mind all along to be like that there little captive maid in the Bible. Only she had a sick captain, and I can't find mine nowhere. And there be no prophets like in Bible days, only doctors. and they don't seem certain sure they can cure everybody. So please, I were very downhearted, and then I were told by a missionary gent and my missus that some people didn't know where to go to get their souls or hearts cured. And please, I thought I'd just like to tell him. And I hope you'll be quite well in your heart soon, Mum. I does indeed.
8: Well, I'm not sure what to say exactly. Thank you. You're the first person I've ever met in my life that cared for my soul.
1: Oh, Mum.
8: You say you are in service to the Churchill sisters?
1: I am.
8: I knew the Churchills and their father many years ago. I'd very much like to talk to Helen Churchill again.
1: Oh, Mum, I will be happy to tell her. Ellen will forgive me if I go and tell my miss right now.
8: Thank you, Peggy.
1: Thank you, Mum. I'll tell her right away.
8: Peculiar girl.
2: It's so good to see you again, Mrs. Dale.
8: Oh. When I told Peggy I'd like to talk with you, I didn't mean she had to run off right away.
2: She is an eager young girl.
8: I must say, she has touched my heart in a way I didn't think it could be touched anymore.
2: I've heard about your difficulties.
8: I'm afraid it's all true. I married Bernard for the sake of his wealth, even though I didn't love him. He proved to be an atheist and a drunkard.
2: I'm so sorry.
8: We had four children, but only one survived past infancy. He was a difficult child. Took to drink when he was only 14. It pains me to say that when our boy died at 17, I felt more relief than grief.
2: And Bernard?
8: He passed away only 3 months ago. But I died so long ago. That's why I wear these black clothes. I'm not mourning Bernard. I'm mourning my own life.
2: What do you mean?
8: All that makes life pleasant has gone from me. I bury myself in books, but even they're beginning to weary me.
2: I had no idea of the depth of your trials.
8: My dear Helen, I have lost my faith. And yet...
2: Peggy's recipe.
8: You may smile at it, but this recipe has brought back such an overwhelming charge of memories that I dare not say there is no God. Was it Peggy's idea to write this?
2: Entirely. There are great truths wrapped up in that small message.
8: There are. There are, indeed.
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8: Well, that was my father's Bible. 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
1: 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Oh, I didn't look at it.
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1: This is Donna Drew with True Reflections on Aging with Grace. 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Falling for scams. These are just a few of the things you may see that could be cause for concern. There is typically a pattern of these things happening, not just one isolated incident. The problem is that the person experiencing these things may not be able to see or recognize what is happening. They appear to be in denial, but it could be anosognosia. The brain has changed and they lack insight, but it's not their fault. There's a medical cause. They don't think they forgot what you said. They accuse you of never telling them. What did you do? It's time for a new dance. You can start with the primary care physician. Even if the doctor does not have a signed release allowing them to talk to you, you can write a letter or send an email to enlighten the doctor about the rest of the story. Be aware. Keep safety in mind. Did I say something today that got your attention? I'm Donna Drew, and I can be reached at 772-223-7800, Council on Aging of Martin County at the Kane Center. That's 772-223-7800.

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There's nothing

0: If we're going to tackle any subject in Scripture, which we do, we regularly tackle one subject after another, we're not going to do it using our 10 favorite verses. We're not going to go to the internet and say 10 verses on and study that. We're going to dig until we find them all.
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You alone are God. Amen. 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

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Thank you, Heavenly Father. If I had 1,000 tongues, I couldn't praise you. Thank you, Jesus, Lamb of God, the Son.

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1: Yeah, it was real. Yeah,
2: you don't
1: real.
2: Want to those guys, man.
1: Yep. So then I was reading the Bible one day, and I read a scripture that said, "Lift up, the harvest is ready. Lift up your eyes, the harvest is ready." So it was weird. It was a weird moment because I literally just lifted up my eyes and I started looking at all these other prisoners. And I started looking at them as harvest. The harvest is ready. I was like,
3: "I have a man teaching you." That's
1: was, yeah, and I was like, "Okay, so I need to start reaching out to these." You know,
0: yeah.
1: So I started one by one. It was not easy. It's definitely not easy. And you're not going to get a crowd. You might just get one every couple months. But the effect that has. There was this one gentleman. He would argue with me. I slept right here. He slept right here.
0: Yeah.
1: He always saw me reading my Bible. One day he, it just irritated him.
0: Yeah.
1: You know, just, what are you getting out of that?
0: Yeah.
1: What are you, this and that. And,
0: yeah.
1: You know, so that morning when I woke up, I was going to breakfast, I was walking out the door, and there was this brand new Bible on the ledge of this wall. And, and I was like, I thought, dang, should I grab it? I was like, no, I got a brand new leather Bible. Just leave it. So I kept going. Now there's a point to all this. I come back. Now this is later on in the day. It's the afternoon, right?
2: Guess what?
1: There's no
2: your Bible's gone.
1: No.
2: No. What happened?
1: So it's later.
2: Shut up, Brett. Okay.
1: It's later in the afternoon, and it's hot. There's no AC in there.
0: Yeah.
1: And the guy sees me reading my Bible. He's like, "What are you reading that thing for?" And he's arguing with me about God and this and that, dot, dot, dot. And, he's like, "I got, this guy had 3 life sentences. He doesn't have a, he's not going home." You understand? So he had no reason. Yeah, he had
2: he
1: no
2: wants
1: reason.
2: To kill somebody.
1: Yeah, he had no reason to, yeah, he has no reason to, for having, he feels hopeless, So, anyhow, I started telling him about God. I'm like, "Listen, man," and I was like, you really got to, I try to break it down in my own words. And I finally get to this point where I'm like, "All right, listen, you got to read the Bible. I can tell you this. Anybody can tell you anything. You really, and for anybody to get anything out of God or anything spiritual from Christ, Jesus, the Holy Spirit, it's between you and him. You got to get it. You have to go get it. You have to go get it.
2: We have teachers, we have pastors, blah, blah, blah, blah.
1: But they're only going to baby feed you. So you got to go get up, gird your loins up, read that word, spend time in it, and get what God has for you out of it. And anyhow,
2: I had a friend in prison.
1: Yeah.
2: He became a friend recently.
1: Yeah.
2: And he was in jail 26 years. And he memorized the Quran.
1: Yeah.
2: And yet he still came to know Jesus.
1: Yes. Yep. So now I read a scripture. I was, as he's arguing, prior to him arguing to me, I read a scripture. It was about Elijah, and he was testing God if it was really
2: the prophet.
1: Yeah, if it was really him. So he said, "God, if this is really you, make the ground
2: yes
1: completely wet and the carpet completely dry." And I know
2: it was a fleece. It was a piece of from a sheep's wool.
1: Yes,
2: laying it out. So in the morning, let the ground be wet.
1: Not the carpet, not the wool.
2: He woke up.
1: And the ground was completely wet, and the wool was completely dry. And now you would figure, okay, I got it. Okay, it really is.
2: Just to be sure,
1: just to be
2: do
1: sure.
2: The opposite tomorrow.
1: He says, "God, just to make sure it's you, tomorrow make the carpet completely wet and the ground completely dry, and then I'll believe you." So he tests, he tests the guy. So God's like, "Okay." So next morning he wakes up, and guess what? It's the ground's completely dry with a soaking wet.
2: So this is Elijah who became like the prophet of prophets.
1: Yeah, yeah. So that story is resonating in my mind as I'm talking to this guy. And all of a sudden, as I'm talking to this guy, the Bible that I saw that morning pops in my head. So I'm like, "Hey, bro," I was like, "listen, man, the only thing I can do for you, bro, there's a brand new Bible over there on the wall, sitting there." I was like, "Bro, just go grab it, and you'll have it." Because he was trying to say, "Oh, well, it's hard. The pages are ripped out from the prison Bibles." I said, "Man, there's a brand new Bible over there on the..." And he wouldn't go get it. I was so frustrated. I marched over. I put the book down. I walk away from him. This guy's got me ticked off. And I'm walking over there. I snatch this Bible off the side of the thing. I walk over, and as I'm walking over with the Bible, I'm talking to him, and that story with the carpet and the water comes to my head. And I pray to God just there, and I say, God, please, Lord, I need you to help me with this situation. Show me something. So as I'm walking back, I'm looking at this Bible. I'm looking at it. I'm trying to, you know. So on this Bible, there's a green pastures with a road. And there were signs on the road. There was one of the signs had a number on it, right? So I'm like, okay. Now, I walk over, I see the number. I'm like, okay, we'll leave it right there, right? Now, as I'm arguing with this guy, there's this young, real young black kid, maybe 22 years old. He's standing behind the bed, and he's watching and listening to the entire thing. He's watching the entire time.
2: He's scrutinizing these guys.
1: He's kind of just like, he's just watching me, listening to what I'm saying, and he's listening to what the guy is saying, and he's kind of like, he's, you know, in a decision or something, you know what I mean? And so I look at the guy, I said, listen, okay, I see the Bible, I see the number, I cover the number up, I said, listen, okay. Give me a nod. I said, if God's not talking to you, I'm testing God right now. And no less than a miracle right now. Because I could completely embarrass myself.
2: Yeah.
1: It could go wrong. Yeah. And God, the guy could. Right. So I said, give me a number between 6 and 18. Immediately, he shoots off a number, 13. And I says, are you sure? I'm like, are you sure? I'm like, he's like, man, 13 starts getting me. Man, I told you 13.
2: Okay.
1: And the kid.
2: You took your finger off the Bible.
1: I took the finger off the number. And the black kid in the background, he goes, no way. No way. He runs over to me. And I'm looking at the Bible. I'm in amazement. And guess what number was on the
2: screen?
1: 13. And I took this Bible, and I said, listen, I think this Bible was meant for you.
2: Yeah.
1: And he picks it up, and he looks at the number on the Bible, and he goes, well, I can't argue with that. He said, well, by God, I cannot argue with that.
2: Yeah.
1: And he thanked me at that point on that.
2: Really?
1: This guy.
2: He got out of the Lord.
1: Right. That was just that. I couldn't have orchestrated that. I couldn't have orchestrated that in any other way. So that's just one of the powerful stories that I had in testimony of God. You know, God. Yeah, you know, people think God is in the deepest, darkest, dirtiest places, in prisons, in jail cells. God's in the muck.
2: David said, if I make my bed in hell, you will be with me.
1: That's right. That is right. He is there.
2: Well, you know what? Not a sparrow falls from the heavens without the Father's permission.
1: Yep.
2: And are ye of not much greater value than many sparrows?
1: Yep.
2: For I tell you, the hairs on your head are counted.
1: That's right.
2: Yep. It's beyond heat. God is beyond. We're able to totally bring, can possibly conceive. Phenomenal.
1: Yes.
2: So anybody that can make all those creatures in the sea, all the creation shouts out the glory of God.
1: And I'm going to finish with this. Okay. All
2: right.
1: Now.
2: By the way, just talking Clark Watkins. Yeah. Clark Watkins was hit by two cars, died, went to heaven, saw Jesus, came back. And later, at that time, he was an agnostic. You know, he didn't know nothing about God. He was brought up with God and came to know the Lord Jesus as his Lord and Savior.
1: So, you know, a lot of my walk, I wrestle with God because he tells me, oh, I got this plan for you. You know how much anxiety that caused for me throughout the years? Like, what is this plan? What is this plan?
2: I want you to be birthed.
1: Right, of course not. But, you know, it's me wrestling with myself. And just within the last couple of years, I came to the realization God showed me what it was, and it's exactly what we're doing right now.
2: Being on the radio, telling your testimony.
1: Telling my testimony of what happened. See, I went off on this path of thinking I got this big plan, this big prideful plan, and something special for me, and then it has nothing to do with me.
2: You can't care about one. You can't care about a million ones.
1: That's right.
2: It's not 1 million. It's a million ones.
1: That's right.
2: When you learn that, you care for the person in front of you.
1: That's exactly it.
2: because
1: right?
2: Yep. Celebrates.
1: Yes.
2: It's one. It's one. Just to bring one person to Jesus.
1: So then I realized, you know what? It has the plan for me isn't this big plan for me to be this famous, spectacular person. It's about telling my testimony, telling them that God, telling them about where I went, what I've seen about God, that God is real, that His Word is real, it's alive, His Spirit is real.
2: We're about out of time. Yeah. Somebody might be listening to this broadcast. They don't know the Lord as Lord. They've happened to accidentally come on the station. There's no mistake. Or you're down and out. Something's going through your life. You're shot of faith. Yeah, you know, shot of love from above. Okay, I'd like you to make like a little 30, 40-second prayer.
1: Okay.
2: Like, we'll close our eyes. Yeah. Would you repeat what he has to say, what Clark Watkins has to say, just to lead them through salvation. Would you please?
1: So, dear Heavenly Father, we come to you in the name of Jesus, Father God. We thank you for this day, God. God, we thank you for this opportunity that you give us with life to be able to come to you, Father. If you're out there, God wants to know you wherever you're at. He wants to come to you wherever you're at. It doesn't matter what you've done if you're a sinner. So repeat this after me. Say, God, I confess all my sins to you.
2: Confess all my sins to you.
1: And I repent of all my sins. I
2: repent.
1: And feel bad for all the bad things that I've done.
2: I feel bad for all the stuff I've done.
1: And I pray that you come and wash me. Wash my mind.
2: Wash away my sins.
1: Wash away my heart. Wash away my thoughts. And turn me to you. And I pray that you come into my life. Take the wheel and direct me and bless me with your Holy Spirit. From this day forward, lead and guide me, God. And we thank you, God, and praise you. In the name of Jesus.
2: In the name of Jesus.
1: Amen.
2: Surrender.
1: Surrender.
2: He wants us to surrender.
1: Nothing fancy. Simple.
2: Just surrender, and He will enter your heart and your life.
1: He will.
2: More. Hey, Clark Watkins. Struck by two cars, dies, sees the Lord on the other side, comes back, doesn't believe in God, and suddenly gets born again. Hey, this is the mayor. This is Rhett Palmer. Actually, Jesus is the mayor of the airways. I'm just Rhett Palmer. And it's a good day if you want it to be. Have faith.
1: Amen.
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0: The civil government does not define your ethic as a Christian. 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
3: Baruch Hashem Adonai, blessed is the name of the Lord. This is Cynthia West with For Such a Time as This. We must recognize that the reverential fear of Almighty God is falling. Psalm 2. Now, therefore, O you kings, act wisely, be instructed and warned, O you rulers of the earth. Serve the Lord with reverent awe and worshipful fear. Rejoice and be in high spirits with trembling, lest you displease him. Hallelujah. Isaiah 46. I am God, and there is none like me, declaring the end and the result from the beginning, and from ancient times the things which have not yet been done, saying, my purpose will be established, and I will do all that pleases me and fulfills my purpose. Isaiah 46 continues, calling a bird of prey from the east, from a far country, the man Cyrus, of my purpose. Truly I have spoken, truly I will bring it to pass. I have planned it. Be assured, I will do it. Isaiah 46, I am God, and there is none like me, declaring the end from the beginning, saying, my counsel shall stand, and I will do all my pleasure. Psalm 123, unto you, O Lord, do we lift up our eyes. O you who are enthroned in heaven, behold, as the eyes of servants look to the hand of their master, and as the eyes of a maid to the hand of her mistress, so our eyes look to the Lord our God, until he has mercy and loving kindness for us. As children of God, we are called upon to see with our eyes and hear with our ears what Holy Spirit is saying. Scripture says by the renewing of our minds we will be in the place that he wants us to be in. We will see what Holy Spirit wants us to see. We will hear what Holy Spirit wants us to hear. Child of God, remember, God's Holy Spirit in us is the restrainer of the enemy and his lies. Jesus is the truth. We must spread Jesus. I repeat scripture and declare the eyes of the blind are opened and the ears of the deaf will hear, and they will come to the knowledge of the saving grace of Jesus Christ. We pray, Holy Spirit, show them Jesus and let Jesus be seen in them. We ask for their salvation. And if you would like Jesus to be your Lord and Savior, ask with me now. Holy Spirit, show me Jesus and let Jesus be seen in me. Now, Holy Spirit will do the rest. I pray God's divine protection and guidance over President Trump, his cabinet, and his advisors, and everyone and everything pertaining to them. Common sense is a wonderful thing. The eagle has landed, and the lion roars from Israel. God bless the United States of America. Shalom, shalom.

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0: Have you read the book of Zephaniah recently? 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
1: 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I'm Luann Linnegan, and I'm with
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1: 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It's 5 p.m. on a Friday, and we are Kingdom Recovery, and we're happy to be here with you guys. I'm happy to be back. I was in New York for a while for a baby shower. It was fun and exciting. And Pastor Tom was here, and so I got some good news from the Good News Station from listeners, and they were reaching out, trying to find out how to hear more of what Pastor Tom teaches and preaches. So you can go on Treasure Coast Victory Center website, mytcvc.com, or and then you can listen to sermons and teachings. I'm on it, you know, whoever teaches on Wednesdays, and James is on it, so we have some teachings there too. So if you want to hear more about what Pastor Tom teaches, please just go on. You can always reach me at 631-745-7980 if you'd like more information. And we do, Pastor Tom has written some books, and I can get them to you. So if you'd like that, you can reach out to me too. So, or you can call the station, 772-221-1100, and they will give you my information. Okay? If you didn't have a pen, just call the station. Say, I need Luann's number, and they're free to give it. Okay, so back on track, So we've been talking about the 12 steps. We're up to step 3. We did a little intro before I left, so we're going to do a little recap of an intro. But step 1 is crying out, admitting that we're powerless and our life became unmanageable, and that is step 1. So we need to cry out to God. It's a cry out. I know I did. I cried out for help. I cried out desperately, not knowing at the time that that's what I was doing. It wasn't something that I consciously said, this is something I need to do. It's a step I need to take. No, it became, I believe it's the way we're designed, is when we're broken enough, we're designed to cry out to God. You know, like, it seems like that, even when we're not, even non-believers, I believe, cry out to God. They might not know it, but they're doing it, you know, for help. So, and also step 2 is come to believe that a power greater than myself can restore me to sanity. So I've been insane until I can come to, which is being born again and receiving the Holy Spirit indwelling in me so that he can lead and guide me and teach me and change, transform the old way of thinking, not the spirit man. My spirit man is whole, new, has everything he needs, I need, in order to fulfill God's plan and purpose for my life. He supplied me fully with all my gifts, and that's why step 3 is so important, because it's about faith. So step 1 is about honesty. Step 2 is about hope. When I went into the rooms, or when I went to rehab, or when I went to whatever it is that I turned my life over, when I stopped smoking, when I stopped biting my nails, when I, all these little things, when I stopped cursing and I didn't even try, it was just something the Holy Spirit did. There were I mean, of course, in my heart, I hope that I can learn and speak properly. Maybe there was, you know, part of me that was like, you know, didn't feel like I could ever not talk the way I talk. And then the miracles happen, because God knows our heart. He knows what we're hoping for. He knows how to lead us and guide us into truth. And that's where our faith comes in. So faith is step 3. And without faith, I cannot turn my will and my life over to the care of God. So it takes hope. When I walked into those rooms, when I walked into meetings, when I went into therapy, I had hope that something can change in my life. That I didn't have to, even though I didn't believe it at the time. I thought it was like, you know, impossible. But I did have hope. If those people can do it, then there's a possibility I might be able to live life without certain things in my, you know, that I thought were pleasure things that were hurting me and killing me. They were harmful things. So, and that's why it's so important that we just keep coming back. Even if you're getting high, even if you're cursing, even if you're, you know, dressing inappropriately, just keep showing up. God will straighten it out. He meets us where we're at. And that's where step three is in. It's turn my will and my life over to the care of God. God will care for you. And we were talking about the week before I left, we talked about Saul, who was Paul, and how he loved the Lord. He loved God. He loved God. He knew the Torah. He believed. He actually was in his heart believed that what he was doing was for the cause of loving God. Mm-hmm. You know, and you got to think about it. Like in those days, you know, that's what he learned. That's what he knew. That's what he was hoping and faithing in. What he, you know, sometimes we could faith in the wrong thing, the wrong way, right? So, I mean, I faithed in substances in the world, people, places, and things. And every time they let me down, it never fulfilled me. It never filled me or fulfilled me. So, and he was met by God on the road to Damascus. And then he turned his life towards Jesus and followed Jesus. Today we're going to talk about Cornelius. Because Cornelius is the first Roman soldier, Gentile, that God, even though the Romans were believing in gods, you know, they would, but he was a devout believer, and God knew that he had a heart to revere and to love and to give. So God met him where he was at and sent the angel of light to tell him to send for Peter. I'm sure Peter was very confused, but that's when he had the vision that, you know, we don't separate ourselves anymore. So he went there. But it says in Acts 10:2-4, a devout man and one who feared God with all his household, who gave alms generously to the people and prayed to God always. About the ninth hour of the day, he saw clearly in a vision an angel of God coming in and saying to him, Cornelius. And when he observed him, he was afraid and said, what is it, Lord? So he said to him, your prayers and your alms have come up before God. Now send men to Joppa and send for Simon, whose surname is Peter. Okay, so, you know, we were talking earlier, you and I, James, about honoring. He was honoring. He was living in line with kingdom principles, you know. So God was able to hear his prayers, and, you know, he was in line with God's blessings and being poured out, so that he was able to get a messenger. It's like when I pray for someone, you know, I pray that they get clarity or revelation when I'm praying, because it's not up to me, you know, for them. To, you know, they have to be in agreement. They have to get some kind of revelation or desire to want to accept something in their life differently than what they've been doing, you know? So when the angel of God came to him, he sent for Peter, and he was saved, and his whole family. And Peter ministered, and he was filled with the Holy Spirit. They all were.
2: Amen,
1: amen, amen. So Peter knew on this rock I will build my church was the faith in who Jesus is. Peter is not the rock. It's the rock of knowing who Jesus is, the Messiah. Jesus is the rock.
2: And it's the rock of revelation. Because he said, he said, flesh and blood has not shown you this.
1: That's right.
2: You know, this revelation.
1: That's right.
2: Father.
1: Amen.
2: So he said, upon this rock of revelation, right, I'll build my church.
1: Amen. And revelation is tied up with even like the substance of things not seen, you know? It's like, oh my God, I know that I know now. I don't have to see it. It's hard to see a lot of the kingdom of heaven in the natural, but in the heart, it's very, he's, you know, the kingdom is real. It's in us. So Matthew 16:15-19 says, he said to them, but who do you say I am? Simon Peter answered and said, you are the Christ, the Son of the living God. Jesus answered and said to him, Blessed are you, Simon Bar-Jonah. The flesh and the blood has not revealed, there you go, James, this to you, but my Father who is in heaven. And I also say to you that you are Peter, and on this rock I will build my church. And that, like James says, on the rock of revelation of who Jesus Christ is, the faith of Jesus, in Jesus. And the gates of Hades shall not prevail against it, and I will give you the keys of the kingdom of heaven, and whatever you bind on earth will be bound in heaven, and whatever you loose on earth will be loose in heaven. So we have the power and authority, Jesus' power and authority in us, to declare and to petition to loosen and bind things here on earth. God cannot do it without our agreeing with him. He wants us to, but you see, we can loosen and bind things. We're doing that all the time, but they're not good for us, you know? Mm-hmm. But when we line up with the king's decrees and his will, you see how your life flows a lot easier, a lot better, a lot peaceful, more peaceful. Even though there's chaos, don't get me wrong, things happen. There's such a sense of peace that surpasses all understanding through the chaos, in the midst of turmoil. You have an assurance that peace is with you, strength is with you, love is with you, support is with you, healing is with you. He's always with you. He'll never leave you. He'll never forsake you. Praise the Lord.
2: He can just give you supernatural comfort too, beyond your understanding.
1: That's right. Amen. So, go ahead, Jane.
2: The Holy Spirit's the comforter.
1: Mm-hmm. And he lives in you. How exciting is that? You know, we're always looking out here to get some kind of comfort. Meanwhile, it's right inside you. He's there, waiting for you to draw near to him. So no other God. God aches to find a way into each life and heart, and for everyone to cry out to him. So he needs us to invite him. He needs us to call on him. He's not going to force himself on our life, in our life, upon our life, because then he would be a forceful God, ruler. And that's not who he is, you know. 1 Timothy 2, 1-4 says, Therefore I exhort first of all that supplications, prayers, intercessions, and giving of thanks be made for all men. The kings and for all kings and all who are in authority, that we may lead a quiet and peaceful life in all godliness and reverence. For this is good and acceptable in the sight of God, our Savior, who desires, this is his desire, all men to be saved and to come to the knowledge of the truth. The knowledge of the truth. So that's the faith, is the knowledge of the truth. That's the movement. Stop moving in the movement, right? That was the movement that they were so radical about. I mean, think about how radical it was, what they were doing in that time. You know, it wasn't like say it the Lord anymore. It was be healed in Jesus' name. You know, how radical is that? Because they were so, for thousands and thousands of years, they were used to one way. And it's the same thing with us. You know, we're born into sin. We're born into brokenness, okay? And that's why every individual, I don't care if you have a pastor as a parent or you grew up in the church, none of that means anything until you turn your life over to the care of God. Individually. It doesn't matter. I mean, believe me, I have a kid that I raised as a saved woman filled with the Holy Spirit following Jesus Christ, and he still makes his own cuckoo crazy decisions. You know, but we pray sound mind. We pray sound mind and peace, and he's maturing now. So, but he has a better chance, obviously, you know. And then I have my other daughters who I did not raise as a saved Christian following fearing God, woman, and they turned their lives around, you know. So each individual.
2: As a witch.
1: Yeah, I raised them as witches. Thank you, James. Yeah, I did.
2: Yeah.
1: Yeah, and they know
2: it's
1: it.
2: Good for people
1: to
2: hear that.
1: Yeah, I mean, They talk about it because
2: just what God's done in your life. That's testimony.
1: Yeah. Hallelujah.
2: Don't ever hide that.
1: So, and they've turned their life over to God. And now they have their own walk, and we talk about, you know, different things about what the Lord's doing in their life, which is beautiful. But so it doesn't matter. It's an individual journey. That's why step three is turn my will and my life over to the care of God as we understood him, meaning me privately. The way I understand God in this moment, I turn my life over to him daily. So in that moment, when you first come in to the kingdom, it's just one day at a time, like we say. Sometimes 1 minute at a time. You know, when I first came into the kingdom, when I first came into Christianity, I don't know why. I desired. I had a hunger and a thirst to pray all the time, just be on my knees with my hands up, just loving God, saying thank you, thank you. I didn't know how to pray. I didn't know scripture. I was just in awe of what was happening to me, you know, and he honored it and blessed it, you know. So it's not like I had to do these extravagant, beautiful prayers and know the Bible. And no, he saw me, my heart, to want him more and more, which was more intimate, like we were talking about, than saying, "Our Father who art in heaven, hallowed be thy name." That came. I mean, that's important. Don't get me wrong. But what I'm saying is, I didn't have to repeatedly do those things. I just had to be in his presence with love in my heart and a desire to be with him. Sometimes saying nothing, just crying, because I didn't know what to say. I didn't even know what was happening to me.
2: And that's why it says return to your first love, because that's what God wants.
1: Amen.
2: And we get too religious.
1: Yeah. So, okay, and in 2 Peter 3:9, it says, "The Lord is not slack concerning his promise, as some count slackness, but is long-suffering towards us, not willing that any should perish, but that all should come to repentance." And that's where we confess. That's being honest. Am I okay?
2: Yeah. You were just a little bit.
1: All right. Thank you.
2: May James, not affect it. I don't.
1: James is helping me out here because sometimes I'm very animated. And I think people kind of know that that are listening. So I'll like go into like, I'll make a left while I'm talking.
2: And I'll be won't be speaking into the mic.
1: I won't be talking into the mic. And since they've switched things over, it's a little bit more sensitive because I'm pretty loud. But
2: it's directional.
1: Yeah, it's directional. Thank you. So the Lord hears your cry. So just say, "Father God, God, help me. I need you," or whatever it is that you're feeling. You guide me. Sometimes I read scripture. I was telling you earlier too when we were talking on the phone, and every time now. It wasn't always like this in the beginning because I didn't understand the Holy Spirit. But every time I understand something I'm reading, I say, "God, I need the Holy Spirit to explain this to me. Holy Spirit, I'm going to read it until you teach it to me. And I'll read it. And then I understand it a little better. But then there might be a line I'm not too sure about. I'm going to read it again. And then before you know it, I'm clear. I got a clarity on it, you know. But he's faithful. I ask him. And he reveals the scriptures to me. And he will do it for you, for anyone. That's what his purpose is. We did the Holy Spirit. His purpose is to lead and guide us and teach us in all truth. And also to rebuke us when we're not, you know, that's that feeling of, maybe I shouldn't have said that. Or, ooh, maybe I shouldn't have watched that. Or, maybe I shouldn't have done that. The ah-ooh eats in our life. Right? So Jeremiah 14:7 says, "Oh Lord, though our iniquities testify against us, do it for your name's sake. For our backsliding are many. We have sinned against you." And this is step one. It's admitting I'm powerless over alcohol or over another person or a place or a thing or an emotion sometimes when I let it take over me. And that's why step three is submission, being humble, laying it down. Submitting to God. No longer my will be done, but your will, Lord, be done. Okay? So, and that's about yielding. So when we admit, we yield our spirit. We get delivered from whatever it is. And then we glorify God. Through us, we're an example of who God's work. Hallelujah. And that's in making the decision. Okay? It's a decision to follow God. There is the only action required is to just invite him in to do it, to be with you. And then four is where you start writing. You actually take the step of faith. But now it's a heartfelt decision. This is, I'm turning my life over to you, Lord. I trust in you. But you got to believe that. Because that's where people struggle, because they don't truly believe with all their heart. They believe in their head. They believe with their mouth. But in their heart, they're still tossing to and fro. And that can cause stumbling. It does cause stumbling when we're not fully sold out to God. Bought with his price. He bought us with a price, his blood. So when we're not fully his, because we're still trying to, we're in unbelief or we're doubting some of the stuff that we read. The Bible is literal. James, that was really good what you said earlier, that in those days, they didn't have like theology the way we know it, or science as evolved. They just literally took the word for what the word was saying.
2: Yeah.
1: They didn't try to like break it down and microscope it and like, you know, try to make it like this kind of theologian or whatever scientific formula. It was just, this is what God says. And I believe that. I do. I believe it's just the way he wrote it. He gave it to people to write is the way he means it. There's nothing really complicated about the Bible.
2: Yeah, 80% of the people, 70-80% of the people don't even have hot water in the world. And the third people sitting in a third world country, and it's sitting in a third world country under a tree and read the Bible and get it. And then
1: Amen.
2: The greatest theologians we have can read it and not get it.
1: Amen.
2: You know what I mean? Because yes. It's written for the simple.
1: It is.
2: But just we simply wanna, be understood.
1: Yeah, we want to get like mystical in there. You don't need to.
2: And he said, I'll come to you shortly, and when I do, he'll judge us by his power. He says that he's not persuaded by our wisdom.
1: Amen.
2: But the kingdom of God is in power.
1: Yeah.
2: And we've lost the power and went to total wisdom and breaking down of words. And that's not, I do that too, but I'm just saying, this started, we were talking about, what's the word for it? Where they're studying the atoms and the...
1: Yeah, they're studying atoms and stuff.
2: What's that word?
1: It'll come to me. Yeah. Uh-huh. I know. No, I don't remember what I said, the word that it is.
2: It was just a lot of people are getting into it, and I can't think of the word for what I'm looking for, but it's like basically the science behind the way the atoms go when we do things or speak or to walk on water or to walk through a wall.
1: Yeah.
2: And they study, and there's nothing wrong with learning that stuff, but she was asking me about it, and I said, to be honest with you, we're getting really into that. There's a whole teaching coming out a lot, and the ones that just get more into just believing the word and having faith in that are the ones that are moving into more power.
1: Mm-hmm. Amen.
2: This is about relationship.
1: Very simple. Very simple. And I believe it's very simple.
2: Quantum physics.
1: Yeah, that's quantum physics, yeah.
2: Not saying anything's wrong with that.
1: Because there might be some truth.
2: No, there's truth.
1: Yeah.
2: I'm not saying
1: but
2: that isn't real.
1: It's a rabbit trail, too. It could get us going in a further way.
2: Well, people with that kind of mind want to study that. Like, that's neat. It's neat to know how it's working. But the learning how it's working isn't going to get you walking on water. It's your relationship with him and
1: Amen.
2: Believing.
1: Amen.
2: Will get you walking on the water
1: Amen.
2: Or not, whether you know what's happening or not. Not that there's anything wrong with studying what's happening.
1: Because I'm very interested in studying behind the word. I am.
2: Uh-huh.
1: I like that too. But I do it more so that I can understand the context of it and the thing. And even a word. Sometimes he'll pull up a word for me. And like yielding today. Yielding was a word, right. But it was like, but to get into the mechanics, sometimes he'll show me something. That's a little deeper of, like the DNA instead of the wine. It was really his DNA that turned it to Holy Spirit, being intoxicated by the Holy Spirit. Nobody told me that. That was totally Holy Spirit. And I do believe it. I believe it because I deal with a lot of people who drink, and drinking is a problem for them. And that's the first thing they say. Well, Jesus did this. So Jesus gave me, the Holy Spirit gave me a whole thing that it was his finger, DNA, that intoxicated. That's why they never tasted anything like that. They never experienced that kind of wine. It was his DNA that they were experiencing. So I think God gives us things like that when it can get into that area. Like, well, how do you know? You know? with a purpose, and it still can keep it very simple for me to be able to help others, you know. So Jesus cried out to God the Father too. Matthew 27:46-50 says, and about the ninth hour, Jesus cried out with a loud voice, saying, Eli, Eli, lama sabachthani. Honey, listen, if anybody wants to call me out on that, that's fine. But it's him crying out to the Lord, to God, okay? Sabachthani. It's, okay, that is, my God, why have you forsaken me? He cried that out on the cross. Some of those who stood there, when they heard that, said, this man is calling for Elijah. Immediately, one of them ran and took a sponge, filled it with sour wine, and put it on a reed and offered it to him to drink. Now, also the sour wine and all that, that was a numbing agent, and he was quenching for thirst. So that was almost like a temptation that he resisted. He chose to resist it. The rest said, let him alone. Let us see if Elijah will come to save him. And Jesus cried out again with a loud voice and yielded up his spirit. That's such a beautiful way to put it, of submission, humble surrender to your spirit, your will to God. And that's what he did. And that's what he calls us to. So when we cry out to God, it's crying out, I'm done. Like when I prayed that prayer, like, God help me. I don't even know. I wasn't in a relationship with God. I was young. And even after he helped me, I still didn't follow him. I mean, to some degree, he was back in my life, in my raising up in a religious way. But I was not a born-again believer. Okay, but I did cry out to God, and he did meet me there. And it got me closer to where I'm at today because of that. Okay. And sometimes quickly, sometimes slowly. And it says that in our literature. But we have to work, work, work. That's what faith is too. Faith without works is dead. And faith and works, faithing, working to faith is not the way we do it. Faith motivates works. When I'm believing something, it motivates me to want to act on it, on whatever it is I'm believing. So that's like, if I believe that, you know, I'm healed, and he says, then there's an action to take after that. So faith motivates. Hallelujah. So cry to God is an admission, a repentance, a confession, a submission, a yielding of one coming to the end of themselves, of myself. I had to come to the end of myself in that drug. I was just doing drugs, you know, when I was young, and that kind of life. I had to get to the place where there was no more options. And that's where God is, and there's no more options, you know. And then he, because we give up trying our will, doing it my way. So I came to the end of myself and placed hope in God alone. No human power is left. No person, place, or thing can help me at this point. When I cried out, the only thing I could hope for was that God would intervene. Because nobody, not a person, place, or thing could ever help me before that. And he did use people, places, and things, but it was God through them, like a rehab and all that stuff, you know what I mean? But But the point is, it was where I knew the man that I was totally in love with, I would have died for him, couldn't help me. My mother couldn't help me. A job couldn't help me. I did all that. Education wasn't helping me. None of that stuff. I had to get the hand of God to step in. So, and he did. Hallelujah. So we need to yield your spirit, free will. And I wrote here that when we yield our spirit, what are we yielding to, right? We're being lifted up. We can be lifted up. Once we surrender, he lifts us up to see what he sees. He's holding us to see what he sees, you know? And that's in James 4:6-8. When we humble ourselves to him, to God, and then resist the devil, and he will flee. But first I need to humble myself, right? That's spirit, soul, and body. So Luke 15:18 says, I will arise and go to my father, and I will say to him, Father, I have sinned against heaven and before you. And that's what we do. 1, 2, and 3. It's like, okay, God, here I am. The prodigal son's home. I'm turning my will and my life over to your care. And I need you to lead and guide me. Because my way, the world's way, does not work. And everything, all the resources of the world can't help me. Only you can. Only heavenly resources can help me. Psalms 18:6 says, but in my distress, I cried out to the Lord. Yes, I prayed to my God for help. He heard me from his sanctuary. My cry to him reached his ears. Hallelujah. Faith heals or hurts depending on what you are faithing in. So I can either faith in godly things, word things, or I can faith in ungodly things, worldly things, and be hurt. I can be healed and delivered, faithing in what God says is truth, or I can faith in what the world says is truth and wind up always, no matter what. It doesn't matter what it looks like. My spirit, my being is hurt, is living in a negative. Even though I might have all the riches of the world, I'm still lacking in the spiritual growth, in the spiritual realm. Whereas I might not have all the riches of the world, but my spiritual growth is beyond what this world can offer me. Hallelujah. And that's for everyone. Everyone can have that relationship with God. Everyone can have that experience. Everyone has access to everything God offers us in the kingdom of heaven. But the shift is in the mind, the mindset. The more you know about the principles of the kingdom of God, the easier it is to walk by faith. That's why we need to know his word, and we need to know legally. You know, James and I, we talk about legal rights. We need to know what legally is ours and what legally the enemy has rights over if we're not obedient to certain things. Right, James?
2: Amen.
1: And then, you know, we want to wonder why our life is going cuckoo crazy.
2: Yes, people think they're in spiritual warfare. And, man, most people, 99% of the people you talk to, they're just in disobedience.
1: That's right.
2: It's not spiritual warfare. It's disobedience.
1: That's right.
2: Enemy's just got a right to him.
1: Mm-hmm.
2: It's not that they're doing any plundering. And God's got a protection agent around you where you'll wonder why. Well, I've prayed and commanded demons to leave people. I didn't see nothing. I don't think it's real. I'm like, yeah, because you have no authority because you're walking in disobedience. So ain't no demon listening to you.
1: And if people knew, I mean, this is just coming up right now in my heart to say, but if people knew how much God does do without us knowing, what really can happen to us? You know what I mean? There's so much intercessory with angels and things that are happening in our life that we have no idea. You know, because other people's prayers or whatever, that could have really harmed us. Really, you know what I mean? God's always working. He's always doing things. But if we got the revelation, then we, you know, we can really walk very close and intimate and free. In our life here, in the as it is in heaven here on earth. Hallelujah.
2: A bunch of your prayers are praying for your children are You may not see him, but doesn't mean those prayers aren't working. Might be after you're gone. I've only had two open visions. One was the Lord appearing to me. The other one was, I was driving on I-75 with a guy, a pastor, actually. I was racing out of town. And there was a girl walking clear as day in front of me. We got about 50 feet from her. She disappeared. And I was like, oh. And I didn't say anything to him. I was just praying. I was like, Lord, what was that? Was that an angel? And I'm like, wait, there's no angels walking on I-75. I'm going, what in the world was that? And I'm just talking, what in the heck was that? Because, I mean, I was seeing her with my eyes. And then all of a sudden he jerks the truck. Oh, my God, that lady's going to get hit. Did you see that woman? I said, man, I had an open vision back there. And I said, we got to go pick her up. Picked her up. She's out of gas. She was trying to flag people down. When we picked her up, we had to go way, it's a long drive to the exit and then the next exit to go back. And we'd have never probably done that because it was such a long drive if I hadn't had that vision. And about hit her coming, she's starting to go up a bridge and she's getting in front of traffic trying to stop people. And she's a little tipsy, young, probably in her 20s. And we pick her up, go take her to get a gas can. She's out of gas. Her friend's at the truck, her SUV. And we were standing in this store, and I told the guy with me, I said, this woman has a lot of preachers in her family. And he says, how do you know that? And I said, God don't make me, because he made me fast. Went to a steak place. He made me not eat and embarrassed myself in front of everybody. I'd ordered a bunch of food. And I said, God don't make me fast to get my first open vision I've ever had in my life to save this woman unless people are really praying for her. He says, ma'am, do you have any preachers in your family? She goes, oh, yeah, you bet I do. And she starts naming about eight people. My Uncle Larry, he's a preacher. And he's looking at me like, holy cow. And I was like, yeah, because it's the intercession. We don't realize what it's doing. And she may be dead if it wasn't for that.
1: That's right. That's what I'm saying. There's a lot of stuff going on spiritually that we have no idea. Because we're really only focused usually on ourselves. Just saying.
2: Yeah, that's just...
1: I'm just saying. So, I was reading today, I was studying for this, and then Pastor Tom had the same scripture in our thing, you know, when I get it every day. So I felt like, wow, this is going to be something we're going to talk about. So it says, go. For your faith has healed you. So for me, it's delivered from drugs, anger, fornication, all these things that, you know, anger, resentment, fear. Those were the things that I was healed of, delivered of. All right. Mark 10:46-52 says, Jesus heals blind Bartimaeus. Then they reached Jericho, and as Jesus and his disciples left town, a large crowd followed him. A blind beggar named Bartimaeus, son of Timaeus, was sitting beside the road. When Bartimaeus heard that Jesus of Nazareth was nearby, he began to shout, and this is the cry out, Jesus, son of David, have mercy on me. And then, be quiet, many of the people yelled at him. Usually that's what happens. But.

0: God. That's it. He's the only one. The word's the only thing that's going to help me, save me, rescue me, deliver me, heal me, comfort me, love me, whatever it is you're going through. And then he came to Jesus. That's the born again step two experience, right? And then what does it say? It says, what do you want me to do for you? And this is step three. Jesus asked, my rabbi, the blind man said, I want to see. And Jesus said to him, go. Step three, this is it. Step three and four. For your faith has healed you. Instantly the man could see. And he followed. This is step three going into step four, because you know step four is actually taking action. Down the road. Hallelujah. So that's one, two, and three right there. Make a decision to turn your will and your life over to the care of God. The care of God's love, healing, grace, mercy, deliverance, freedom, whatever it is you're going through. Security. So Bartimaeus was not healed instantly. He had to take some actions by faith. He said, get up, take his jacket off, do his thing, and then he got it, right? So there was hope as he was throwing that. Think about all the stages. He got up. There was hope in that, those actions. And then hope and faith collide. And what do we have? The man's will, God's will, colliding miracles. Hallelujah. In agreement. Needed to act on Jesus' command through thought and faith to act. So his mind had to change and his actions had to change. And that's your soul and your body. His spirit was whole. He got up, he was running, and he had to make a mind shift and action take place to line up with what his mind shift, what his mind, the faith in his heart and his mind was telling. So Jeremiah 33:33 says, call to me and I will answer you and show you great and mighty things which you do not know. So I looked up the word care, because we're turning our life over to the care of God. We should probably know what that means, right? It's a state of mind, actually. So it's the care. What's God's mind like? What's his intention? What's his thoughts for us? His plans? His purpose? What's the kingdom? What's the king thinking? It's God has desires, thoughts, things unseen, and then he speaks them out. So we have to do the same thing. We're designed in his image and likeness. The way he operates is the way he operated us to be, you know? So it's an action of protection or feelings of affection, of love. It's truth. It's feelings of love. Oversight, provision of what is needed for the health, safety, and well-being of someone. Responsibility for or attention to health, well-being, and safety. And that is health, well-being, safety is step four. Health is resentments. He wants us in good health, because when we have resentments, what does that do to us, James? Bitterness, anger, strife. What does it do? Come on.
1: Arthritis, cancer,
0: right.
1: Lots of things.
0: Gets ugly in there, right? Well-being, that's your fears. If you're afraid of everything, how could you live well? You're too afraid to do the things that God has created us to do here. And then harms done, whether they're sexual, it's also intimate relationship harms, relational harms done to people. That's your body. That's using your actions to hurt another person, harms done. And that's the third column. That's the third sheets in the fourth step. So God wants us spirit, soul, and body, Jesus, Holy Spirit, Father God, complete in God, man and God in agreement, right? So that we can be the miracle for others to see, his miracle. Praise the Lord. And that's protection and care. So we have to turn, if we don't turn our life and our will over to God, we're still going to fight. We're fighting. We're rebels. We're disobedient, we're rebels, we're zealots. In the, if you read the Bible, we were all over the place. Or we can be obedient and disciples of Jesus. Discipline, disciples, obedient children of God. He knows us by our fruit, right? The ones who love him,

0: listen to him, follow him, believe in him, trust him. If you don't trust him because you don't know him, you're not going to turn your will and your life over to him. So that is that. Now we'll talk a little bit about more about faith, okay? All right, so complete confidence, belief, and trust in what? So you ask yourself, what am I faithing in? We faith all day long. We're faithing in things, right? We're trusting in things. So I'm going to read chapter 11 in Hebrews 1, chapter 11, 1. This is great examples of faith. Faith shows the reality of what we hope for. It is the evidence of things we cannot see. So we need the hope, and that's in step 1. Step 2, 1 and 2 is hope, right? We confess, we hope that when I see other people living, breathing examples of God, God's work, right? I can aspire to get to have that in my life, right? And then faith is step 3. Through their faith, the people in the days of old earn a good reputation, and that's a good testimony. It's a good testimony. Your lifestyle, when you live by faith, walk by faith, it's a lifestyle. Faith is an action. It's a lifestyle. It's a decision to walk a certain way, to talk a certain way, to think a certain way. And we get free will to do that. But God's not going to force us. The more we know him, the easier it is to flow with him. You know, it just becomes part of your life, who you are, your being, because you're one with him. All right. By faith, we understand that the entire universe was formed at God's command. So first it was a thought. It was an idea. And then he spoke it. So we have to know that the word should be our thoughts and ideas, and then speak it.
1: And faith is believing the word over the circumstance.
0: Yes. Amen. So if God says, by my stripes, you are healed, then, you know, I have to declare that and believe that and declare it until I absolutely believe it. Just keep saying it.
1: That's why faith says faith comes by hearing, hearing by the word of God.
0: Amen.
1: If you hear your whole life, your parents, you know, you're a loser, you're going to be in prison.
0: Mm-hmm.
1: You hear that 5 million times, and then you're going to read the Bible once, I'm the son of God. Need to mow that over and chew on that a little bit more.
0: Right. It's the same
1: thing. As we keep reading the word over,
0: mm-hmm.
1: then our faith grows.
0: Right. Because it's seek first the kingdom of God and his righteousness, his way of thinking, his way of speaking, of living, his will, and these things will be added. The transformation starts to happen. We can't, it's very hard. I mean, some things were quick. You know, sometimes quickly, sometimes slowly. Some things were quickened, immediately changed in me.
1: Mm-hmm.
0: But there were things that, you know, got revealed, because if I did it right away, I would have been overwhelmed. I wouldn't have understood it. I had to grow in my relationship with God before he can reveal certain things so that I can understand it, you know, not as a personal attack. Like, and then say, why is this happening to me? Or blame another person. I had to take it as a correction in love. But some things are held back until we're mature enough for those things.
1: Yeah, and it messes with your mind a lot if you just did everything. I mean, I've seen people get where they had a lot of deliverance at one time, and they're like, man, I feel really weird because I don't feel like myself anymore, because all these feelings are gone that weren't godly feelings, you know?
0: Yeah.
1: And they feel really weird for a little while, getting used to not feeling what they thought was himself.
0: Exactly. So, like I was saying before, it was by faith we understand that the entire universe was formed at God's command, that what we now see did not come from anything that can be seen. So everything you look at started out in God's soul, his thought, his mind, his will, his emotions, right?
1: Mm-hmm.
0: And then he spoke it. He had a plan. When you do something, before you write, before you speak, there's a thought. you know? Sometimes that's a problem. We do it before we're thinking. We don't think it through and we just blurt something. That's why he says, take captive the thought. Make sure it lines up with his thoughts. Life goes a lot easier when we're lining up with what God has for us. Right? So we made a decision to turn our will and our life over to the care of God as we understood him. Living sacrifice to God. Turn your will, your soul, and your life, your spirit, your inner man, over to God. All right? And then your body will follow. When I came in the rooms or when I first, anything I do that was going against God, I was being led by body. And then, you know, if it felt good, was good, I was convinced in the mind I had to do it, you know. But the body was needed the pleasure and then told the mind, you see, doesn't that feel good? And then the mind rebelled against the body and said, oh, that wasn't good. But the spirit was grieving the whole time. And sometimes still now I have to experience something like that, not in a horrific degree anymore, but in something maybe I said. You know, where I'd be like, oh, I let the body go ahead of me, you know? Mm-hmm. And so we yield. We take it back. We sit with the Lord, confess, Father, forgive me, for, you know, show me how you want me to correct this. Is there, and he'll make a way. He really will. You know, he gives direction if we ask, but he's not going to force us. So Romans 12:1-2 says, I beseech you that, therefore, brethren, by the mercies of God, that you present your bodies a living sacrifice, holy, acceptable to God, which is your reasonable service. And do not be conformed to this world, but be transformed by the renewing of your mind, that you may prove what is that good and acceptable and perfect will of God. Good, acceptable, perfect. I think of that as spirit, soul, body. Father, Son, Holy Spirit. You know, like that's, I always think of things as the wholeness of who God is and the wholeness of who man, God created man to be one with him. Mm-hmm. You know, Trinity to Trinity. And the oneness that we should be having. Our spirit, soul, and body with Father, Son, Holy Spirit. Man, God, one. Hallelujah. So faith is needed. We live by faith in order to put, lay down, and this is what that means, move to a particular position, our will and our life in God's care. And that's the provision of what is necessary for the healthy welfare, maintenance, and protection of someone or something. Faith is needed. Okay? We cannot just give the keys to our home with all our valuables, our heart, right? The treasures of our heart to just anybody. I was doing that my whole life. I thought I was protecting myself and I had all these great walls of China around me. But they were crumbling, you know, they were easily blown up and I was blowing them up basically, you know. So we have to know who we're giving our life to. It's the same thing that once I understood my relationship with God and the marriage I have with God, I understand now not only, you know, my friendships, my parenting, my being a daughter, my being an ex-wife, being a friend, all these things are like a marriage, you know. It's like, you know, the love and everything that God taught me is where I bring that same relationship in every area of my life. But that's why all my relationships were really unhealthy, no matter how good they were or how bad they were, all unhealthy, until we allow God to show us what a healthy relationship looks like. And it takes trust and it takes long suffering. Everything that God tells us love is, we have to experience that with God.
1: Just all dying to self.
0: Mm-hmm. Yeah.
1: Everybody's out to make themselves better. Amen. In relationship.
0: Yeah. So, unfortunately. I know, and you know, listen, the old man is dead, but the problem is we're still living in the thoughts of the soul, of your mind, mood, will, and emotion. So we need to get out of the grave. You know, we're laying there thinking all these things. We have to get out. And that's where step four comes in. But we got so much more to do on step three. And I don't want to go too much more into this right now. because we're at the end of our hour, basically, very soon. So, and I know we want to pray the prayer of salvation, so we could do that.
1: Okay. Anyone listening that doesn't know the Lord, that is feeling tugged at, that would like to ask him to come into their heart and save them, God is willing and able. Just to repeat after me, the Bible says in Romans 10:9-10 that if you believe in your heart that Jesus died on the cross and rose the third day, and you confess it with your mouth, you shall be saved. Mm-hmm. For with a man heart believes, and with the mouth confession is made unto salvation. So that's that's how you enter in. And people say, oh, that don't, you can't just go on living like you did. Yeah, but that's how it started for me, and I've led a lot of people in that. And yeah, some of them didn't come, but many of them did. And so if you want to ask the Lord in your heart, just repeat after me. Lord Jesus.
0: Lord Jesus.
1: I know you died on the cross.
0: I know you died on the cross.
1: For my sins.
0: For my sins.
1: I know you rose the third day.
0: And I know you rose the third day.
1: I ask you to come in my heart.
0: I ask you to come in my heart.
1: Be Lord of my life.
0: Be Lord of my life.
1: And save me.
0: And save me.
1: And I surrender to you.
0: And I surrender to you.
1: In Jesus' name.
0: In Jesus' name. Amen. Amen. So, and if you have any questions, you can always call me at 631-745-7980. And again, I attend Pastor Tom's Church's Treasure Coast Victory Center. That you're listening to Kingdom Recovery. And you could always call the station if you want more information or some literature or prayer or some deliverance. We'll pray for you for that too. So we just bless everyone listening, and we thank you for joining us today. And we are very excited to be back with you next week. So we hope you all join us, and we love you. Shalom, shalom. We agape you. Have the best week ever.
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0: 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Thank you.
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1: This is the Phyllis Schlafly Report from Phyllis Schlafly Eagles. Mrs. Schlafly was a constitutional attorney, champion of grassroots conservatism, and author of 27 books, including The Flip Side of Feminism, A Choice, Not an Echo, Who Killed the American Family, How the Republican Party Became Pro-Life, and The Supremacists, which uncovers the dangers of activist judges in our court system. Now, from the Phyllis Schlafly Center Studios, here is Ryan Haidt.
2: This Sunday, Americans celebrate Flag Day, and it deserves more attention than it typically gets. Flag Day doesn't draw the crowds of Memorial Day or the fireworks of Independence Day, but what it represents is just as important as either of those occasions. The flag of the United States is not just a piece of cloth. It is a symbol of everything that makes this country worth defending. Our Constitution, our Declaration of Independence, our rule of law, and the free enterprise system that has made America the most prosperous nation in the history of the world. The flag we know today, 50 stars and 13 stripes, hasn't always looked this way. The first unofficial American flag was the Grand Union flag, which kept the Union Jack where the stars would eventually go. That changed on June 14, 1777, when the Second Continental Congress passed the Flag Resolution, establishing for the first time the white stars on a blue field. That flag was raised by the Continental Army at Middlebrook, New Jersey encampment, a banner of a brand new nation stepping boldly into the great American experiment. Nearly 250 years later, Old Glory represents something those colonial soldiers could only dream of. A constitutional republic that has endured, flourished, and remained the beacon of freedom for the entire world. But here's what I want to say directly to parents today. Flag Day is not just a history lesson. It's a reminder that patriotism is taught, and that teaching starts at home. We've all seen young people at ball games who stay seated when the national anthem plays. Well, that's not just a cultural problem. That's a parenting opportunity that was missed somewhere along the way. Schools are quietly cutting back on the Pledge of Allegiance. Some have dropped it entirely. You cannot outsource the teaching of patriotism to institutions that may not share your values. That responsibility belongs to us. So this Flag Day, take a few minutes. Explain the 13 stripes and the 50 stars. Talk about why we stand for the anthem. Teach your children what it means to honor a symbol. Because when they learn to respect the flag, they learn to respect what it stands for. Join us in remembering and honoring our rich American heritage. 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
4: 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I'm Karen Hubbard. 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I'm Karen Hubbard, and this is the Good News Station, WCNO.

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0: 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Welcome to the show and your host, Paul Neeson.
1: Hello, everybody. This is Paul Neeson from Torah Life Ministries. Thank you for listening to the show today. And I teach about the Hebraic roots of Yeshua, the one you call Jesus. And the name of the ministry is Torah Life Ministries, Torah being the guidelines and instructions of our Creator. And they're found in the Bible, in the first five books of the Bible, starting in Genesis. Many Christians believe the Bible starts in the book of Matthew or the New Testament. But there's a problem with the Bibles out there today, and that's the book that the page that separates the original covenant from the renewed covenant, or the Old Testament from the New Testament. Folks, the Bible is one book and not two books. And it's a continuing story from the beginning of time all the way up to Revelation of what's going to happen at the end of time. And in this book is revealed to us the wisdom of our Creator. And today on the show, we're going to be talking just exactly about that, the wisdom of who He is and who He wants us to be. And and what's going on in the world today is people are going more towards the wisdom of man than they're going towards the wisdom of our Creator. So that's why I decided to do this message here today and discuss it. So we just know who He is and what He wants and where we're at and where we should be. So that's hopefully what we'll cover here today and what we'll get through. And if you want to check out my website, you can go to TorahLifeMinistries.org, and you can see a whole bunch of topics on discussions on this topic. And we also do live fellowship every Friday night at 10 p.m. On that website as well. But so man's wisdom versus our Creator's wisdom. Basically, it comes down to the ideas of man versus the wisdom or of our Creator. And another way you could say it is, who do you fear, man or our Creator? The fear of man versus the fear of our Creator. I would suggest when we look at the man-made wisdom is the greatest threat to man today and has always been throughout time is his own wisdom. That's the greatest threat. I mean, with all of the weapons of mass destruction around the world today and everything going on with all the toxins and everything else, still, the greatest threat to man is himself and his own wisdom. Basically, what it does is it shortens a life. It shortens our life. If the thing we value the most is our life, why would we want to rely on things that shorten our life? If we look at the scriptures in Proverbs 14:12, it says, there's a path before each person that seems right, but it ends in death. Now, folks, we're all going to die, but they're not just talking here about a physical death. They're talking about a spiritual death. But if we rely on our own wisdom, our own understanding, we are going to die spiritually and physically way sooner than we have to. So we need to get right with this, and we need to understand that's the greatest threat to man is his own wisdom. And the greatest gift to man is the wisdom of our Creator, the wisdom of Yahweh. Because if the wisdom of man shortens life, the wisdom of our Creator prolongs life. It says in Proverbs 9:11, wisdom will multiply your days and add years to your life. So there's many verses in Scripture stating that we have some type of control to the quality and the quantity of our life based on how we act, how we live, and what we do. And those people that say, oh, when our time is up, our time is up. And then they say, well, I wouldn't want to be sitting on a plane in front of somebody whose time would be up like now. But no, that's not the case. We have some say in it. We do. And basically, Proverbs 9:11, wisdom will multiply your days and add years to your life. They're talking there about the wisdom of Yahweh, the wisdom of our Creator. And let's just look at man's wisdom versus Yahweh's wisdom for a second here. Let's look at this and see what exactly I'm getting at. Man's wisdom, it goes along with the title, as a man thinketh, so he is. It leads to negative, destructive actions and emotions. We get, from man's wisdom, it leads to things like pride, this new age concept of karma. It leads to depression and imperfection. None of these things are good for us in our life. And they all have results that will shorten our lifespan if we do not repent and do something about it. But then we look at the wisdom of Yahweh and what it means according to the word. According to the Bible, the wisdom of Yahweh means fear Yahweh. Fear our Creator. The fear of Yahweh is the true wisdom. And we look at what it leads to. We already said it leads to adding to our life or lengthening our life. But what it leads to is joy, freedom, humbleness, perfection in Yeshua our Messiah. And all of those things will expand our life and give us the highest quality life out there. So what does it mean to fear our Creator? What does it mean to fear Him? As we say, wisdom is a fear of Yahweh. Well, what does that mean? Well, number one, it means to have reverence and also to be able to yield or submit to our Creator's will, to His guidelines and instructions. And if we don't have the reverence to understand what His guidelines and instructions are, or the desire to seek His guidelines and instructions, how are we going to know what's right or wrong? How are we going to know what to submit to? This is why there are so many people out there today that submit to man or wrong gods and everything else, because they just don't know. So we must have reverence and submit or yield to our Creator's desires and instructions. Basically, what it comes down to is when we fear Him and understand His word, His guidelines, and His instructions, we receive a conviction when we're doing something wrong. And the conviction isn't coming from somebody pointing their finger at us. The conviction isn't coming from somebody telling us something. The conviction is coming from, we know that's wrong because we know what our Creator's will is for us. Because it says it right there in the scriptures, what His will is there for us. And we're not meeting that. So basically, we have fear over the consequences of not listening to Him. And it's not something that He's going to be standing there waiting to punish us. But there are consequences to going against His plan, against His ideas. And we should live in fear of that. We live in a time today that man has lost that fear of our Creator. They've let go of that. They've lost that. And they fear the world's ways and people of the world more than they fear our Creator and fear doing things. The scriptures talk about running and from sin and avoiding sin at every cost, so much so to cut your hand off if your hand is causing you to sin. And that might sound crazy to some of you and say, oh, we can't take that literal. But I know some of you out there, when you get something like a diagnosis from your doctor and your doctor says, well, we're going to have to cut that hand off or take that organ part out of your body. Now, because the doctor says it doesn't sound so crazy. But when our Creator says cut that hand off to prevent you from sinning, you say, we don't take that literal. And I'm not suggesting that you cut your hand off for anything. What I'm saying is that we fear man more than we fear our sin, or more than we fear our Creator. And we need to fear sin. We need to run from it and not embrace it. And we need to avoid man. So what it comes down to is the pleasure of the flesh has overtaken the suffering that Yeshua did for us. And people would rather appease their flesh than to suffer the way Yeshua did, the way we are called to. If we truly fear our Creator, folks, you would understand the joy that comes along with suffering for righteousness. You wouldn't be seeking the pleasures of man more than the suffering that comes for righteousness. You'd embrace it. Remember, folks, this is something we have to think about. Your investment is something we have. It's not here on earth. You know, it's in the place to come, and it's in heaven, it's in the kingdom to come. It's not here on earth. So you fear man, and you want to fear man, you want to appease the flesh, you want to have the big house, the big cars, and everything else, and all the money here. But what are you investing in? What are you sowing in the future? You have to get it. There's no middle ground when it comes to our Creator. There's no neutrality. You either fear our Creator or you fear man. That's it. You can't do both. Who are you going to serve? The scriptures say, today I give before you life and death. Choose life so you shall live. Do not make the same mistake they made during the time this scripture was given, where the people answered not a word. If you want to choose the narrow path, the path of Torah that Yahweh laid out before us, that leads to that narrow gate, which is Yeshua, we have that opportunity. Let's look at this. I

so-called believers, the confessing ones, have perished for lack of knowledge. Because you have rejected knowledge, I reject you from being priests for me. Since you have forgotten your guidelines or the instructions or the will of your Creator, I also will forget your seed. So not only are you putting this death sentence on yourself, you're also putting it on your future generations by simply not embracing life, not choosing the wisdom of our Creator, or choosing the wisdom of man over the wisdom of our Creator. And that's the problem it equals. Man's treasure is not found in gold. It's not found in big house of money. It's found in the wisdom of Yahweh. Job 28:17 says, wisdom is more valuable than gold and crystal. It cannot be purchased with jewels mounted in fine gold. Folks, do you read your scriptures? Do you understand what it's saying? If you go to Wall Street or you go to a bank and you're saying, what is the most valuable thing in here? And the fellow in the bank on the other side says, we have a lot of money in here. But we have something even more valuable. And he pulls out a box with a whatever it is. And he said, this is more valuable. You're going to take it that is more valuable. You're not just going to say, well, that's your opinion or not take that seriously. Well, our Creator's telling us here in Job 28:17, what is more valuable than the world's ways? What's more valuable than jewels and fine gold and crystal? What's more valuable than that? It says wisdom. Wisdom, and they're not talking about the man-made wisdom that shortens our life. They're talking about the wisdom of our Creator that prolongs it. Proverbs is another word for wisdom. And in Proverbs 3:4, it says, for wisdom is more profitable than silver, and her wages are more better than gold. Something better and more profitable than silver and gold on a monetary scale and every scale, on a whole big picture scale, is the wisdom of our Creator, which is the fear of Yahweh. Proverbs 8:11 says, for wisdom is far more valuable than rubies. Nothing you desire can compare with it. That is powerful, folks. Are you connecting with your Bible to understand what this means? That is how valuable it is. The most valuable thing you can have is the fear of our Creator. Because if you want to be living right in a righteous life, you have to have the fear of our Creator. Let's go here and look at Job, a man who had tremendous wisdom. He had tremendous fear of Yahweh, but he still had some issues to work on. And we're going to take a look here at Job 28:23-28, and we're going to see what exactly it says about wisdom. It says here in Job 28, it says, Yahweh alone understands the way to wisdom. He knows where it can be found, for he looks throughout the whole earth and sees everything under the heavens. He decided how hard the wind should blow and how much the rain should fall. He made the laws for the rain and laid out the path for lightning. Then he saw wisdom and evaluated it. He set it in a place, examined it thoroughly. And this is what he says to all humanity. The fear of Yahweh is true wisdom. To forsake evil is real understanding. That's powerful, folks. So there we have it. That's what true wisdom is. And it says in Psalms 111:10, fear Yahweh is the fear of Yahweh is the foundation of true wisdom. All who obey his commandments will grow in wisdom. Praise him forever. So it says all that obey his commands will grow in his wisdom. Basically is if you have the fear of Yahweh, you're going to follow what he told you to do. If you have the fear of Yahweh, you're going to do his will. And his will gives us a whole list of how we should live our lives. It says, all who obey it will continue to grow in wisdom. Growing in what's going to add to our life and not take it away. And then we look at Micah 6:9. Micah 6:9 says, the voice of Yahweh calls out to the city, and one of sound wisdom will see your name and hear the rod, and he who appointed it. You understand, the voice of Yahweh calls out to everyone, not just the city, but to everyone, everywhere, calling out. And the one of sound wisdom, the one who truly has the fear of Yahweh, will see his name. They will hear the rod, and they will appoint, and he who appointed it. Understanding where this is coming from. It's not coming from man. It's coming from our Creator. So we need to strive for the fear of Yahweh. But you got to be careful.

0: the scriptural proof to show once you get it, you can lose it. So it has to be something that's done on a consistent basis, consistently. To be alert, and always remember, the enemy is prowling. Wisdom 1:7 of Proverbs 1:7 says, the fear of Yahweh is the foundation of true knowledge. But fools despise wisdom and discipline. Wisdom and discipline. You need them hand in hand. They must go together. That's what we need. See, we have King Solomon who had the wisdom, but he didn't have the discipline. And look at the trouble it got him in. 1 Kings 3:10 says, Yahweh was pleased that Solomon had asked for wisdom. 1 Kings 4:29, Yahweh gave Solomon very great wisdom and understanding and knowledge and vast as the sands to the seashore. So he had this, but he didn't have the discipline. His issues, we see in 1 Kings 3:3, he loved Yahweh and followed all decrees of his father David, except he offered sacrifice and burned incense to the local place of worship. He lacked that discipline to be obedient in all areas. 1 Kings 1:11 said, now King Solomon loved many foreign women besides Pharaoh's daughter. He married women from Moab, Aram, Edom, Sidon, and from among the Hittites. So he had wisdom, but he didn't have discipline. He relied eventually more on his own feelings and his own flesh than he did on Yahweh's wisdom. 1 Kings 11:2 said, Yahweh had clearly instructed the people of Israel, you must not marry because they will turn your hearts to their gods. Yet Solomon insisted on loving them anyway, saying you must not marry them in terms of other people of other belief systems. 1 Kings 11:8 said, Solomon built such shrines for all his foreign wives to those to use for burning the incense. And that's what he did. The results, 1 Kings 11:9 says, Yahweh was very angry with Solomon, for his heart had turned away from the Creator, the God of Israel, who has appeared to him twice. And then it goes on to say in verse 11:33 of Kings, 1 Kings, for Solomon had abandoned me and worshipped Ashtoreth, the goddess of the Sidonites, Chemosh, the god of Moab, and Molech, the god of the Amorites. He has not followed my ways and done what is pleasing in my sight. He has not obeyed my decrees and regulations as David his father did. He relied on his own wisdom, his own ideas, his own way, his flesh. He didn't have the fear of Yahweh because he didn't have that discipline, even though Yah tried to give it to him, and he lost it. So we need these together. We need wisdom and we need discipline. So us to have one for another is not going to do it. Luke 11:31 says, the Queen of Sheba will stand up against this generation on Judgment Day and condemn it, for she came from a distant land to hear the wisdom of Solomon. Now someone greater than Solomon is here, but you refuse to listen. So we have the wisdom that was blessed to King Solomon. We have Yah given so many people wisdom to teach people throughout the scriptures. It was rejected. But this says, but someone greater is coming. More wise, more wisdom, with the discipline, and that is Yahshua. Jeremiah 2:19 says, your wickedness will bring its own punishment. Your turning from me will shame you. You will see what an evil, bitter thing it is to abandon Yahweh, your Elohim, and not fear him. I, Yahweh, your creator of heaven's armies, have spoken that to his prophet Jeremiah. You either fear Yahweh or you don't fear Yahweh. We need to have that fear of Yahweh. And we look in scriptures and we see people who did have that fear. One of my favorite verses in scripture, one of the most important verses that people over miss, is it talks about the faith of Job. And it's found in Job 23:10-12. It says, but he knows when I am going, and when he tests me, I will come out as pure as gold. For I have stayed on our Creator's paths. I have followed his ways and not turned aside. I have not departed from his commandments. And here's the word. There's a word here, folks, that you need to pay attention to. It says, but I have treasured his words more than my daily food. See, that's a New Living Translation. Let's look at a King James Version in Job 23:12. It says, "Neither have I gone back from the commandment of his lips. I have esteemed the word of his mouth more than my necessary food." Folks, that word necessary means everything, because without that word necessary, there's no significance in the scripture. What Job is saying is, his words are more important than my life. His words are more important than my flesh. He's speaking that, saying that that's everything to him, is our Creator's guidelines and instructions, because Job had fear of our Creator, and he had that wisdom. And with that, throughout the scriptures of people who had this wisdom, we look at people throughout the scriptures that had this fear, and how it blessed them to live in joy and not the fear of man and the worry of man. One of the greatest books that I look at often and I love is Fox's Books of Martyrs. Fox's Books of Martyrs is a book of a whole bunch of people that were pretty much martyred because they were not willing to depart from the wisdom of our wonderful Creator and follow man's systems and man's ways. They had such crimes that people were committed for, such as not going to Mass and not making confession and all these things that have to do with the Catholic Church and people denouncing Yeshua and just doing these other things. But I remember a story of all the stories in there. We look at all the followers of Yeshua that were martyred for, because they had that wisdom and the fear of him. And all the people over time that were. And all the people that were willing to be like Daniel, not to eat the king's food, rather get thrown in the fire than to submit to that. And he had the true wisdom of Yahweh, the fear of Yahweh. But in Fox's Books of Martyrs, it's a big book of stories of all people after people with this wisdom. But I remember a story in page 142. It says, "A Protestant gentleman being ordered to lose his head for not renouncing his religion went cheerfully to the place of execution. And the farrier, who was in charge in those days, came to him and said these words in a low tone of voice. 'As you have great reluctance publicly to adjure your faith, whisper confession in my ear, and I will absolve your sins.' To this, the gentleman loudly replied, 'Trouble me not, farrier. I have confessed my sins to Yahweh and obtained absolution through the merits of Yeshua Messiah.' Then turning to the executioner, he said, 'Let me not be presented with these men or pestered with these men, but perform your duty.'" Not wanting to take any more time dealing with these men. And that is the fear of wisdom that we look at. It was all throughout the scriptures. We look at the Apostle Paul, who was willing to give up his life. Willing to give up his life. Even though at one point he didn't even believe, now he's willing up to give his life because now he has the fear of Yahweh upon him. You know, you look at what the Apostle Paul did, traveled all over the world, and his greatest desire was to go to take the gospel to the most evil kingdom around back then. The most evil was Rome. It was the most evil place back then. But today when we think about that, because we're not connecting with our Bible, we hear Rome and we think some travel destination or something else. But no, that's not what it was. Rome, what Paul did by desiring to go to Rome was like me saying, I want to go to ISIS to preach the gospel to the leader of ISIS. You know, but he had the fear of Yahweh upon him and knew he would be just fine. And so did every apostle. They were all martyred, except John. And even John was willing to be, because they had that fear of him. Isaiah 33:6 says, "In that day he will be a sure foundation, providing a rich store of salvation, wisdom, and knowledge. The fear of Yahweh will be your treasure." Again, your treasure, the wisdom. 1 Samuel 12:24 says, "But be sure to fear Yahweh and faithfully serve him. Think of all the wonderful things he has done for you." And that's the message or the verse that I want you to remember from this scripture. 1 Samuel 12:24. "Be sure to fear Yahweh and faithfully serve him. Think of all the wonderful things that he has done for you and that he continues to do for you. Wherever you are, wherever you go, think about those things. And don't forget those wonderful things he's given you. Yeshua setting us free from death row so we can go out there and do it the right way and get it right this time. Now, before we end, I want to look at 1 Corinthians 1:19 to 30. And I want to go through this. And this is so powerful and important for you to get. All right? So praise our wonderful Creator, everybody. Thank you for forgetting this and understanding this, and I pray that you really live this out. In 1 Corinthians 1:19 to 30, it says, as the scriptures say, I will destroy the wisdom from the wise and discard the intelligence of the intelligent. So where does this leave philosophers and scholars and the world's brilliant debaters? Yahweh has made the wisdom of this world look foolish. Since Yahweh in his wisdom saw to it that the world would never know him through human wisdom, he has used our foolish preaching to save those who believe. It is foolish to the Jewish people who ask for signs from heaven, and it is foolish to the Greeks who seek human wisdom. So when we preach that Yeshua was crucified to the Jewish people are offended and the Gentiles say it's all nonsense. But those called by Yahweh to salvation, both the Jewish and the Gentiles, Yeshua is the power of God and the wisdom of God. You understand? It's right there. It's in the scriptures. It says in verse 25, this foolish plan of Yahweh is wiser than the wisest of human plans, and Yahweh's weakness is stronger than the greatest of human strength. Remember, dear brothers and sisters, that few of you were wise in the world's eyes, or powerful or wealthy when Yahweh called you. Instead, Yahweh chose things the world considers foolish in order to shame those who think they are wise. And he chose things that are powerful to shame those who are powerful. God chose things despised by the world, things counted as nothing at all, and used to them to bring nothing what the world considers important. As a result, no one can ever boast in the presence of Yahweh. Yahweh has uttered you with Yeshua for this benefit. Yahweh made him to be wisdom itself. Yahweh made us right with God. He made us pure and holy, and he freed us from sin. Hallelujah. So before we end, folks, I want to thank you and just encourage you. 1 Titus 2:12 says, and we are instructed to turn from godless living and sinful pleasures, and we should live in this evil world with wisdom, righteousness, and devotion to Yahweh. And then James 3:17 says, but wisdom from above is first of all pure. It is a peace, loving, gentle at all times, and willing to yield to others. It is full of mercy, good deeds, and it shows no favoritism and is always sincere. Thank you, everybody, for listening to this message today. You can hear my other message on my website. Thank you. Have a great day, and shalom.
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1: Yeah, it was real. So yeah,
2: you don't
1: want to
2: mess with those guys, man.
1: Yep. So then I was reading the Bible one day, and I read a scripture that said, "Lift up, the harvest is ready. Lift up your eyes, the harvest is ready." So I was like, it was weird. It was a weird moment because I literally just lifted up my eyes and I started looking at all these other prisoners. And I started looking at them as harvest. The harvest is ready. I was like,
2: "You don't even have a man teaching you. That's so good."
1: And I was like, "Okay, so I need to start reaching out to these." You know,
2: yeah.
1: So I started one by one. It was not easy. It's definitely not easy. And you're not going to get a crowd. You might just get one every couple months. But the effect that has. There was this one gentleman. He would argue with me. I slept right here. He slept right here.
2: Yeah.
1: And he always saw me reading my Bible. One day he, you know, it just irritated him.
2: Yeah.
1: You know, he's, "What are you getting out of that thing?
2: Yeah.
1: What are you, you know, this and that."
2: Yeah.
1: And,
2: yeah.
1: You know, so that morning when I woke up, I was going to breakfast. I was walking out the door and there was this brand new Bible on the ledge of this wall. And, I noticed it for some reason, you know, and I was like, I thought, dang, should I grab it? I was like, "No, I got a brand new leather Bible. Just leave it." So I kept going. Now there's a point to all this. I come back. Now this is later on in the day. It's the afternoon,
2: happen, right? I'm guessing what?
1: There's no,
2: your Bible's gone.
1: No.
2: No. What happened?
1: So it's later.
2: Shut up, Brett. Okay.
1: It's later in the afternoon, and it's hot. There's no AC in there.
2: Yeah.
1: And the guy sees me reading my Bible, and he's like, "What are you reading that thing for?" And he's arguing with me about God and this and that, da, da, da. And I'm, you know, he's like, "I got," you know, this guy had three life sentences. He doesn't have a, he's not going home. You understand? So he had no reason.
2: Lethal.
1: Yeah, he
2: if
1: had
2: he
1: no
2: wants
1: reason
2: to kill somebody. He
1: yeah,
2: can.
1: He had no reason to, yeah, he has no reason to, you know, for have, you know, he feels hopeless, you know, so,
2: yeah.
1: So, anyhow, I start telling him about God. I'm like, "Listen, man," I was like, you really gotta, you know, I try to break it down in my own words. And I finally get to this point where I'm like, "All right, listen, you got to read the Bible. You know, I can tell you this. Anybody can tell you anything. You really, hey, for anybody to get anything out of God or anything spiritual from Christ, Jesus, the Holy
2: Spirit.
1: It's between
2: you and him.
1: It's between you and him. You got to get it. You have to go get it. You
2: have
1: to go get it.
2: We have teachers. We have pastors.
1: Right.
2: Blah, blah, blah, blah.
1: But they're only going to baby feed you
2: right.
1: So long. You got to go get up, gird your loins up, read that word, spend time in it, and get what God has for you out of it.
2: Yeah.
1: And anyhow,
2: I had a friend in prison.
1: Yeah.
2: He became a friend recently.
1: Yeah.
2: And he was in jail 26 years. And he memorized the Quran.
1: Yeah.
2: And yet he still came to know Jesus.
1: Yes. Yep. So now I read a scripture. I was, as he's arguing, you know, prior to him arguing to me, I read a scripture. It was about Elijah. And he was testing God if it was really
2: the prophet.
1: Yeah, if it was really him. So he said, "God, if this is really you, make the ground
2: yes
1: completely wet and the carpet completely dry." And I know
2: it was a fleece. It was a piece of from a sheep's wool.
1: Yes,
2: laying it out and said, "Let in the morning, let the ground be wet,
1: wet,
2: not the
1: carpet, not the wool."
2: He woke up.
1: And the ground was completely wet, and the wool was completely dry. And now you would figure, okay, I got it. Okay, and it really
2: just to be sure,
1: just to be
2: do
1: sure,
2: the opposite tomorrow.
1: He says, "God, just to make sure it's you, tomorrow make the carpet completely wet and the ground completely dry, and then I'll believe you."
2: And
1: so he tests, you know, he's testing God.
2: Yeah, yeah.
1: So God's like, "Okay." So next morning he wakes up, and guess what? It's the ground's completely dry with a soaking wet.
2: So this is Elijah who became like the prophet of prophets.
1: Yeah, yeah. So anyhow, I that story is resonating in my mind as I'm talking to this guy. And all of a sudden, as I'm talking to this guy, the Bible that I saw that morning pops in my head. So I'm like, "Hey, bro," I was like, "Listen, man, the only thing I could do for you, bro, there's a brand new Bible over there on the wall sitting there." I was like, "Bro, just go grab it and you'll have it." Because he was trying to say, "Oh, well, it's hard. The pages are ripped out from the prison Bibles." I said, "Man, there's a brand new Bible over there on the..." And he wouldn't go get it. I was so frustrated. I marched over there. I put the book down. I walk away from him. This guy's got me ticked off. And I'm walking over there. I snatch this Bible off the side of the thing. I walk over and... as I'm walking over with the Bible, I'm talking to him, and that story with the carpet and the water comes to my head, and I pray to God just there in that. I said, God, please, Lord, I need you to help me with this situation. Show me something. So as I'm walking back, I'm looking at this Bible. I'm looking at it. I'm trying to, so on this Bible, the green pastures with a road, and there were signs on the road. There was one of the signs had a number on it, right? So I'm like, okay. Now I walk over, I see the number. I'm like, okay, we'll leave it right there, right? Now, as I'm arguing with this guy, there's this young, real young black kid, maybe 22 years old. He's standing behind the bed, and he's watching and listening to the entire thing. He's watching the entire time.
2: He's scrutinizing. He's got his,
1: he's kind of just like, he's just watching me, listening to what I'm saying, and he's listening to what the guy is saying, and he's kind of like he's, indecision of something. You know what I mean? And so I look at the guy, I says, listen, okay, I see the Bible, I see the number, I cover the number up. I said, listen, okay, give me a note. I said, if God's not talking to you, I'm testing God right now, and no less than a miracle right now, because I can completely embarrass myself.
2: Oh, yeah, yeah, yeah.
1: It could go wrong, and the guy could, right. So I said, give me a number between 6 and 18. Immediately, he shoots off a number, 13. And I says, are you sure? I'm like, are you sure? I'm like, he's like, man, 13. He starts getting mad. Man, I told you, 13.
2: Okay.
1: And and the kid.
2: You took your finger off the Bible.
1: I take the finger off the number. And the black kid in the background, he goes, no way. No way. He runs over to me, and I'm looking at the Bible. I'm in amazement. And guess what number was on the sign? 13. And I took this Bible, and I said, listen, I think this Bible was meant for you.
2: Yeah.
1: And he picks it up, and he looks at the number on the Bible, and he goes, well, I can't argue with that. He said, well, by God, I cannot argue with that.
2: Yeah.
1: And he thanked me at that point on that.
2: Really?
1: This guy.
2: He humbled himself. He got an appetite for the word of God.
1: Right. That was I couldn't have orchestrated that. I couldn't have orchestrated that in any other way. So.
2: Amazing.
1: That's just one of the powerful stories that I, the testimony of God. People think God is in the deepest, darkest, dirtiest places, in prisons, in jail cells. God's in the muck.
2: David said, if I make my bed in hell, you will be with me.
1: That's right. That is right. He is there.
2: Well, you know what? Not a sparrow falls from the heavens without the Father's permission.
1: Yep.
2: And are ye of not much greater value than many sparrows? Yes. For I tell you, the hairs on your head are counted.
1: That's right.
2: Okay, right. Yep.
1: Yep.
2: It's beyond heat. God is beyond what your little twiddly brain could possibly conceive of.
1: Yeah.
2: Phenomenal.
1: Yes.
2: So anybody that can make all those creatures in the sea, all of creation shouts out the glory of God.
1: And I'm going to finish with this, okay? Yes, all right. Now.
2: Wait, in case you just tuned in, we're talking to Clark Watkins. Yeah. Clark Watkins was hit by two cars, died, went to heaven, saw Jesus, came back. And later, at that time, he was an agnostic. He didn't know nothing about God, wasn't brought up with God, and came to know the Lord, Jesus, as his Lord and Savior. Go on, tell us.
1: So, a lot of my walk, I wrestle with God because he tells me, oh, I got this plan for you. You know how much anxiety that caused for me throughout the years? Like, what is this plan?
2: Oh.
1: What is this plan?
2: He certainly didn't want you to be burdened.
1: Right, of course not. But, it's me wrestling with myself.
2: Oh, good.
1: And just within the last couple years, I came to the realization God showed me what it was, and it's exactly what we're doing right now.
2: Yeah, being on the radio, talking, telling your testimony.
1: Telling my testimony of what happened.
2: Yeah.
1: See, I went off on this path of thinking I got this big plan, this big prideful plan, and something special for me, and it has nothing to do with me.
2: If you can't care about one, you can't care about a million ones.
1: That's right.
2: It's not 1 million. It's a million ones.
1: That's right.
2: And when you learn that, you care for the person in front of you.
1: That's exactly
2: it. Says, oh, if one person is converted, all of creation.
1: Right.
2: Right? yep. celebrates.
1: Yes.
2: Just one. If just you live one. Just to bring one right. person to Jesus.
1: So then I realized, I said, you know what? It has the plan for me isn't this big plan for me to be this famous, spectacular person. It's about telling my testimony, telling them that God, telling them about where I went, what I seen about God, that God is real, that His word is real. It's alive. His spirit is real.
2: We're about out of time. Yep. Somebody might be listening to this broadcast. Yep. They don't know the Lord as Lord. They've happened to accidentally come on the station. This is no mistake. Or you're down and out. Something's going through your life. A shot of faith. Yeah, you need a shot of love from above. Okay, I'd like you to make like a little 30, 40-second prayer.
1: Okay.
2: We'll close our eyes. Yep. And would you repeat what he has to say, what Clark Watkins has to say, and just lead them through salvation. Would yes. you please?
1: So, dear Heavenly Father, we come to you in the name of Jesus, Father God. We thank you for this day, God. God, we thank you for this opportunity that you give us with life to be able to come to you, Father. If you're out there, God wants to know you wherever you're at. He wants to come to you wherever you're at. It doesn't matter what you've done, if you're a sinner. So repeat this after me. Say, God. I confess all my sins to you.
2: I confess all my sins to you.
1: And I repent of my sins.
2: I repent.
1: And feel bad for all the bad things that I've done.
2: I feel bad for all the stuff I've done, Lord.
1: And I pray that you come and wash me. Wash my mind.
2: Wash away my sins, Lord.
1: Wash away my heart. Wash away my thoughts. And turn me to you. And I pray that you come into my life. Take the wheel and direct me and bless me with your Holy Spirit. From this day forward, lead and guide me, God. And we thank you, God, and praise you. In the name of Jesus.
2: In the name of Jesus.
1: Yes. Amen.
2: Surrender.
1: Surrender.
2: He wants us to surrender.
1: Nothing
2: Step
1: fancy.
2: Step off the throne.
1: Simple.
2: Just
1: yep.
2: surrender, and he will enter your heart and your life.
1: He will.
2: Forevermore. Hey, Clark Watkins. Struck by two cars, dies, sees the Lord on the other side, comes back, doesn't believe in God, and suddenly gets born again. Hey, this is the mayor. This is Rhett Palmer. Actually, Jesus is the mayor of the airways. I'm just Rhett Palmer. And it's a good day if you want it to be. Have faith.
1: Amen.
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0: Welcome to 15 Minutes in the Word with New York Times bestselling author Joyce Meyer. On today's program, Joyce will be teaching about change. This time of year, we all take stock and evaluate the changes we like to make in our lives. Today, Joyce is here to remind us that as we trust in the Lord, He is able to change us from the inside out. So be encouraged as you seek Him to do a new thing in this new year. Now, here's Joyce with today's teaching.
1: Now listen to what I'm going to tell you. God is never going to give you so much to do that it's going to frustrate you. I'm just going to let that, that's a selah. You know, in some of the Psalms, at the end of them, it says selah, and that means pause and calmly think about that. So sometimes when I'm preaching and I say something, I feel like it's important enough that I need to just stop and let people kind of take that in before we rush to the next thing. God is never going to give you so much to do that you have to be frustrated all the time to do it. Amen? And He's not going to give you so much to do that you have to be worried all the time about where you're going to get the money to do it. What God orders, He pays for. I have never had to get on television and say, if you don't send in money, I'm going to have to get off the air. You didn't put me on, you can't take me off. And if God wants me to have money and He puts His finger on you and you won't do it, He'll find somebody that will. We need to let go of what lies behind once we realize that it's no longer the best for us, that God's done with it. You know, God uses things for a period of time and then He's done with them. I taught that home Bible study for 5 years and then I did nothing. Then I went to work at a church in St. Louis for 5 years. And it was wonderful, but it was awful. Have you ever been in anything like that where it's wonderful, but it's awful? I worked on staff at the church and I loved it, but there were so many things that were so hard for me. For one thing, I didn't feel like I was being treated right. I didn't feel like I was being paid enough. I wanted to do things and they wouldn't let me do it. But then on the other hand, that's where I got ordained and I was getting all kinds of opportunities to preach and I was teaching Bible school 3 times a week and I got to do most of the preaching when the pastor was gone. So I got a lot of opportunities, but I had to be under somebody else's authority and I wasn't too crazy about that. So I'm getting ready to say something that some of you need to hear. You're really not fit to be in authority until you know how to come under authority. Selah. See, if you're the kind of person that nobody can tell you anything, then you don't have any business being in authority over other people, because you want me to tell you what'll happen? You'll mistreat them. And sometimes God will have you places not so you can learn what to do, but so you can learn what not to do. And we're still very good friends with the pastors of that church, and I thank God for the opportunity they gave me. But the pastor was young, I was young, we both made mistakes, and we had lunch not too long ago, and he was talking about some of the things that he wished he would have known then that he knows now. And so some of the ways I was treated wasn't right, but it taught me what not to do to other people. How many of you know sometimes the only way you can not hurt somebody else is to feel that pain yourself? So some of you are going through some things right now that you don't understand, that don't seem fair. But we live life forward and we understand it backwards. what you're going through right now that you don't understand, you'll look back later and say, oh, yeah, I understand that now. So in everything that you go through, you want to trust God. You know, there are people in the Bible who made terrible mistakes, and yet they decided to get right with God, and it changed their destiny. So I just want to encourage you today, whether you're here in this room or you're watching by television, there's nobody that's so far gone that they can't be redeemed. You may be in prison watching this. And who knows, you may get out and be one of the greatest preachers that ever lived. I'm going to say it again. Nobody's so far gone that they can't be redeemed. Jacob and Esau were twins. And Esau was born first. And when they came out of the womb, Jacob was holding on to Esau's heel. I always say before he got out of the womb, he was trying to get ahead. And he just did some things that weren't right. You know, he stole his brother's birthright. Esau made mistakes too because he sold his birthright for a bowl of stew. So he disrespected his birthright. So they both really were wrong, but when their father was dying and he was, you know, then they had the firstborn got the inheritance of money. They became the head of the family and they got this special blessing from their father, which was extremely important to them. We don't understand the power of the blessing like they did then. I wish we understood it better. So the father knew that it was about time for him to die, and he wanted to pass that blessing on to his son. And so Jacob's mother, who was also Esau's mother, of course, wanted him to have that blessing. And so she talked him into pretending to be Esau. And so he did, and the father blessed him, but once he blessed him, he couldn't take it back. And so he spent years running from his brother, afraid of him because of what he had done. And you know, when we do wrong things, until we repent and get right, we're going to always be running from something. Amen. In Genesis 32, 22 through 28, Jacob finally got fed up with the way he was living. And you know, when you finally do get fed up with the way you're living, you will do just about anything to get things right in your life. Amen. And so it says he rose up that same night and took his two wives, his two women servant, his 11 sons, and he passed over the ford of the Jabbok. And he took them and he sent them across the brook, and also he sent over all that he had. So I love this because Jacob came to a point where he said, I don't care if I lose everything. I got to get things right with God. And maybe somebody here in this meeting or somebody watching by TV, you're at that point where I can't go on like this anymore. And I don't care what it takes, I'm going to get things right with God. And if you're at that place, that's a great place to be. It's a wonderful place to be. And don't just sit in here and think, yeah, I'm there. Make sure you follow through when you leave. And Jacob was left alone, and a man, capital M, who happened to be the angel of the Lord, wrestled with him until daybreak. Have you ever had a wrestling match with God? Go on. Where he's trying to get you to do something, and you're trying to get him to change his mind. Well, I can just save you some time. God's not going to change his mind. you're going to change your mind or you're going to keep wrestling with God. Come on. You know, I just get a sensing in my heart right now that there's a woman here this afternoon that you're having some problems in your marriage and you're 100% convinced that everything's your husband's fault. God just wants you to know that it's not. He wants you to take a look at yourself.

0: Do you know how easy it is to be deceived about yourself? Matter of fact, one of the girls here with us this weekend on our team said last night during worship, her and her husband had had kind of a rough week, and they'd been arguing a lot and not getting along good. So she'd been praying for him. I think we're so funny. I mean, I think it's funny now. When I was going through it, I didn't think it was so funny. And she'd been praying for him. And so last night during worship, she finally said to God, "Now, if I am doing anything that I need to change, then show me." And so God spoke to her and he said, "Well, you need to be nicer." So then by the time I got done preaching last night, the fire had really been turned up. And then she got stuck in a traffic jam going to the hotel last night. And she had all this time to think. So she said, "I finally end up calling my husband and apologized to him and told him that God told me I needed to be nicer." And you know, sometimes things are not going to get straightened out in your life until you take your part of the responsibility. Come on, stop blaming everything on everybody else. I said, stop blaming everything that's wrong on somebody else, and at least just ask God, is there anything I need to change?
1: It's so encouraging to know we have a Heavenly Father who wants the best for us and is able to change us to be more like Him, because change is just part of life. The only thing that doesn't change is God. He's the same yesterday, today, and tomorrow. However, He's also changing people and the world around us. So we need to be willing to change as well. The first change we need to make is in our minds. Romans 12:2 says, "Do not conform to the pattern of this world, but be transformed by the renewing of your mind." When we change the way we think to think what God thinks, that's when we become more like Him.
2: Emotional stability. Some people have it, and then there's the rest of us. But Joyce Meyer wants to take you on a 90-day journey to emotional health in her newest devotional, Managing Your Emotions.
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0: Welcome to On to Perfection, the radio ministry of Resurrection Life Family Worship Center. We are delighted that you joined us for today's broadcast. Our prayer is for the Word of God to transform you into the image of our Lord and Savior, Jesus Christ, while simultaneously causing you to triumph everywhere the soles of your feet shall tread. Now let's get into the Word with Apostle Trevor Banks.
1: A lot of stuff. Listen to me that you're going to remember. You don't have to read it in a book. Amen. You didn't have to go to school for it. It's who you are. God says that's who you were before you were in the womb. I'm going to uncover that to you. You're going to rediscover that. Listen, this path, this glory path is not something that was just, they didn't just pave it like they do in Midway right now. Midway World. I tell you, I waited out there about a half an hour. I said, what is

0: sure. That come to find out they're paving, and you know how they one side go, and then the other side wait. I'm trying to get home. The glory road is an ancient path. It's the path Moses walked. Abraham walked it. Joshua walked it. It's nothing new. It's not for 2026. It beats this modern day technology to death. If you get in alignment, it's an ancient path. It's a path that I believe that Jeremiah says that the fowl don't know. People don't stumble over it. A fool won't walk on that highway. It's a path, the path of the just. And it's a path that will shine brighter and brighter. The warfare lies up here. People settling or becoming content where they at. Eyes too old for that. Let me tell you something. Your best days lie ahead of you. I said your best days lie ahead of you. Don't fool yourself. And especially to young people, don't let days pass you by and you keep putting it off and putting it off one day. Well, no. Don't do that. Don't act as though Jesus is coming tomorrow. You know, when I say that, live like he is, even though we know he's not. But know that, you know, you got to occupy. You got to prepare. Prepare 5 years out. Prepare with generations in mind. Prepare. Do things. Don't do things like, well, it may not. What about tomorrow? No. What? Think way out there and get a plan. Embrace your purpose. Don't shortchange that. Don't take shortcuts with it. Plan out. Let God, because the path of the just is an ancient path. The devil can't do nothing with that path. I had a dream. I've shared it before. Many years ago, I wasn't even writing dreams down back then, but I never got this dream. I was in a path in a forest, and it was dark, but way down there, I could see a light and people going up. And so I'm walking, and I hear a voice say, "Hey, look over here." And I hear another voice say, "Don't look." Now I was itching to look. He said, "Just stay on the path." And I'm walking, a voice from another side says, hey, look over here. And the voice said, "Don't look." And so eventually I didn't look, and it got to where the people were going up. I used to think it was the rapture, but it was people going into new dimensions. And then the Spirit of the Lord said, "Look now." And I looked, and above the trees, there was this figure. It was the devil. And boy, was he mad. And you know, somebody would jump up and down like a and stomp their feet like that. He was mad. He was steaming. And then he just ran and disappeared. The Lord said, "Don't look. Don't give him any attention. Stay on the path." Amen. God will give you the strength. He that hath clean hands shall be stronger and stronger. He shall hold to his way. So we see the different dimensions. Moses, Joshua, the elders, and the priests. They all saw a dimension of the glory, but Moses went in. And for 6 full days, there was no sound. On the 7th day, God spoke and called unto Moses, "Come up hither." And he went into that glory. And that was, we'll look deeper into that, but that was a forever changing of Moses and the nation of Israel. Jeremiah, Jeremiah chapter 6, verse 16. And I'm just, again, laying foundation here. And these are verses that we looked at pretty much on Sunday. Verse 16. Thus saith the Lord, stand ye in the ways and see, and ask for the old paths. Where is the good way? And walk therein, and you shall find rest for your souls. But Israel, like many today, they said, we will not walk therein. They refused. That internal struggle between soul and spirit. But what God is doing in this day and hour, the spirit is ascending to his proper place. When Adam fell, his soul took the place of his spirit, and his spirit was subdued. He became soulical. He became natural. In the book of Corinthians, it says that the natural man, you know, the first law of nature is self-preservation. Right? Are y'all listening? The first law of nature, and people will quote this to you, self-preservation. But what did the Lord say? He that seeks to save his life. Now, that doesn't mean that we act foolishly. But when it comes to the things of God and God speaking into our life, on the glory road, God will challenge you. He will see what you're made of. Do you have the mental toughness? Will you stay the course? Will you refuse to complain or pine or whine or get out of the pathway? Even when trouble comes, when difficulty faces you, this is the glory road. Remember when they were taking the ark and they were traveling that road, but they were not doing it according to the due order. God didn't suffer them. See, it's not the glory that destroys, it's the resistance to it. If you're submitted to it, it's not going to destroy. It's those that are resisting it. By not operating in the due order, they were ignorantly resisting God's glory. And so God put a speed bump right at Nacon's threshing floor and caused Uzzah, who was with the ark for 20 years. He and Ahio, it was in Abinadab's house for 20 years. So imagine, they probably played on it. They probably, you know, they became familiar with the ark. So he had the audacity, even as a priest, when it shook, he had the nerve, familiarity, to try to stop it from shaking. The oxen shook, and so it shook the ark, and he touched it. But according to Deuteronomy, I think it's 4:15, if you touch it, you'll die. Yes. But they'd gotten so familiar, they weren't thinking about what the scripture said. They were carrying it on a new cart. They were excited about the ark being there, that the terror that it brought to the Philistines, and how their god, their fish god, was destroyed, and all this stuff was happening. They forgot or didn't pay attention on how to steward glory. This is what God is after. That's why he allowed Uzzah to die right on the spot. Imagine, that shook up everybody. David said, I'm not bringing it to my house. You'd have probably said the same thing. No, I ain't getting that. No. though that they love to kill me too. Right? Why? But David had the wherewithal to go back after that into the archives to find out, how do we do this? He had the heart to bring it to his proper place. Then he found, we're not doing it according to the due order. Get it off that ox cart. It has to be shouldered by the priest. It has to be carried. It's a weight. The glory is weighty. If you are carrying glory, you sense the weight of it. You're not allowed to be in every conversation. Stuff others get away with, you don't get away with. Not that you're trying to get away with it. You don't even attempt to get away with it because you already know. Right? It's like God, I'm going to say it this way. It's like the Lord will tighten the screws. Not to confine you. Jesus said this. He said, I do nothing except I hear my Father or see my Father do it. That wasn't confining. He was disciplined to steward the glory. My Father always hears me because I steward the glory. I'm not all over the place. I'm not trying everything. I'm not acting foolishly. I only do what I hear and see my Father do.
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3: It is the blood of Jesus Christ that has wiped us clean. He says we've been made holy, blameless, and spotless before Him because the righteousness of Christ is the robe of our life. And when He looks into your life, I don't mean He condones sin. Sin grieves His heart, but I want to tell you something. The thing that grieves God is because He knows what sin does to us. He sees us suffering because of sin. He sees us failing because of sin. He sees us stumbling because of sin. He sees us failing to match up to what He has provided for us.
0: The way we think directly affects how we behave. So we need to pay close attention to what we allow into our mind. Today on In Touch, the teaching ministry of Dr. Charles Stanley, we'll see that our internal programming leads us to right and wrong responses. 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
3: Would you turn to John chapter 8? And we've been talking about our position in Christ, and we're talking about who we are in Him as a result of our relationship. And you'll recall in that 31st verse of John chapter 8, He says, if you abide in My word, and that's the condition, if you abide in My word, then you're truly disciples of Mine, and you shall know the truth, and the truth shall make you free. But the truth making us free and liberating us from the shackles that bind us and hinder us from becoming the people God wants us to be, achieving the things that He wants us to achieve, is our failure to abide in His word or continue to absorb it and apply it to our life. And we've talked about these areas of our life that keep us from becoming that person God wants us to be, and that is the feelings of insecurity that we have. The feeling of being inferior to someone else or situations. The feeling of being inadequate in a given situation when we're required to do something. And so many people go through life feeling like that they're unworthy, they're undeserving, full of guilt, full of worry, full of tension, full of stress, full of strife, never quite being able to break out and ever begin to enjoy or taste the real delights of being a child of God. And I believe in the scripture, when He says the truth will make you free, I believe as I search the word of God and examine what He teaches and what He says to us in so many areas, there are three major truths that will set us free to become that person God wants us to be. First of all, to understand what our position is in Him, which we have said, that by God, through the power of the Holy Spirit, baptized in us into Jesus Christ and put us into union with Him, making us one with Him in that relationship. Now, what about this matter of who we are? We've said before in these previous messages that the Bible says that we are saints. Has nothing to do with how we feel, has nothing to do with how we act. That's not the issue. The issue is that we have been deemed, we have been characterized as saints in the eyes of God. Likewise, He says we are His workmanship. He's the one who has created us in Christ Jesus. We are a new creation in Him. He is in the process of conforming us into His likeness. He says we are the temples of the Holy Spirit. And today, I want to deal with three more areas of who we are in Christ Jesus. And if you'll turn to Ephesians chapter 1, He says, beginning in verse 3 of Ephesians chapter 1, blessed be the God and Father of our Lord Jesus Christ, who has blessed us with all spiritual blessings in the heavenlies in Christ. Now listen, just as He chose us in Him before the foundation of the world that we should be holy and blameless before Him in love, He predestinated us to adoption. Now watch this. He says that you and I are chosen people. So who am I in Christ? In Christ, He says, you and I have been chosen. Now here's where the big hang-up comes, and I want you to listen very carefully. He didn't choose you and reject you. He's talking about the fact of his choice, not his rejection. God is not in the habit of rejecting, rejecting, rejecting, rejecting. Jesus said, I am coming to the world not to condemn the world, not to reject the world, but that the world through him might be saved. And so often we see God as this God of judgment up in heaven, rejecting and condemning. And even after we're saved, and even though we've been forgiven, what happens? Our image of God, so programmed from childhood, that if we violate any principle, he's just going to chalk us off, erase the name of the Lamb's Book of Life, and that's the end. But that's not the Word of God. Now, God is going to judge sin. God is going to condemn wickedness. And he's going to condemn the wicked one of these days. But condemnation is not God's attitude toward believers. He says, therefore, if any man be what? In this relationship, watch this. If any man has been positioned, if any man be in whom? In Christ Jesus, what? There is no condemnation. God Almighty has made a commitment, a divine, everlasting, eternal commitment that once the Holy Spirit baptizes you into Christ Jesus, seals you into him, and that is your position, you can't ever be condemned by God. There is no condemnation to those who are in Christ. Do you know how God sees you? He sees you what? Clothed in the righteousness of his Son Jesus. You see, it's the cross, the cross, the cross, the cross, the cross, the cross, the cross. It is the blood of Jesus Christ that has wiped us clean. He says we've been made holy, blameless, and spotless before him because the righteousness of Christ is the robe of our life. And when he looks into your life, I don't mean he condones sin. Sin grieves his heart, but I want to tell you something. The thing that grieves God is because he knows what sin does to us. He sees us suffering because of sin. He sees us failing because of sin. He sees us stumbling because of sin. He sees us failing to match up to what he has provided for us, to reach up to get what he has given to us. So he is grieved. He's not condemning us. And so he reaches down into your broken, disturbed, guilty heart and he says, but I love you. You are endearing to me, and I want the best for you, and I'm going to give you the best. Just listen to me. But as long as I feel like I'm unworthy, I don't deserve it, God just never will do this and that for me. I want to tell you, my friend, that's why he says, if we abide in the truth, if I abide in the truth, if I'm saturating my mind and heart with the scriptures, if I'm absorbing the truth, if I am refocusing my mind, if I am renewing my mind with the Word of God, then I will cease to think in error and begin to think about my life the way God sees it. He says, you've been chosen. God has given us a commission, and what I want you to see, he has some very specific reasons that he chooses us, and God's choice is always, and the next two things I want to talk about answer that. So if you'll turn to Matthew chapter 5, who we are in Christ Jesus. All right, in the Sermon on the Mount, if you will look beginning in verse 14, I want to take the second one first and then verse 13, but look in verse 14 and 15 and 16. Now listen to what he says. Who we are. He says, you are the light of the world. A city set on a hill cannot be hidden. Nor do men light a lamp and put it under a bushel. You don't hide it. He says that it gives light to all who are in the house. Let your light so shine before men in such a way that they may see your good works and glorify your Father who is in heaven. Now look at this. He says, you are the light of the world. You recall when Jesus ascended, he said to his disciples, he says, it is expedient for you that I go away. If I go not away, the Comforter will not come. But if I go, he will come and he will glorify me. Now, all of us who have received Jesus Christ as our Savior have him living within us through the Holy Spirit. He is our life. Listen, Jesus Christ is our life. He that hath the Son hath life. He says, by the Holy Spirit, we were baptized into Christ Jesus. He says, I and you and me. We have Christ living within us, therefore we have life. If we have divine life, we have light. Now, Jesus left this world, seated at the Father's right hand, the Holy Spirit living within us. When he left, the light left. When he came back at Pentecost to indwell the believers through the power of the Holy Spirit, the light began to shine in this world, and the light of life is living and shining through the life of believers. Now, he chose you and me for specific reasons. One of those reasons was, he said, he chose us that we may be lights in a darkened world. Now, notice what he says in the scripture. He says, a city set on a hill cannot be hidden. He doesn't want his secret disciples. Neither do men light a lamp or a candle and hide it. Now let me ask you something. Where is the best place for light to demonstrate its power? Where? In darkness. The purpose for light is to drive out what? Darkness. He said he has redeemed us by taking us out of the kingdom of what? Darkness and placing us in the kingdom of what? Light. He says he's put us in this world. He that is within us is greater than he that's in the world. He has placed us here, and he says, you and I have been named, singled out as the light of the world. That's not what I said. That's what God said. That you are the light of the world. That means you are somebody very special, because God says your life is going to brighten the way for somebody who's walking in darkness. He says you're the light of the world, and put the light up on the candlestick where it can be seen. Now, he says, isn't that pride? You haven't read the last two verses. Now, say with me. Watch this. He says that we are a light unto the world. For example, tomorrow morning, if you feel like, well, you know, I just don't match up and I feel so unworthy in my business, tomorrow morning you just walk in, brother. You walk in with your shoulders back, smile upon your face, because you just carried light in that place. God says, I've sent you in as a light into that office, into that building, into your schoolroom, in all of that. Your presence there will make a divine difference. We have no legitimate reason for feeling inadequate, inferior, down in the mouth, and worthless and insecure. Because God says, I have chosen you and ordained you and put a circle around you. And he says, I have labeled you light of Jesus Christ, light of the gospel, light of God, light of truth. He has sent us into a darkened society that this society may be changed by our presence. It's in the twinkle of an eye. You see, you can look in somebody's eye, they may be beautifully dressed, but if they're sad, you can't tell it by looking at the shoes. You can tell they're sad by looking at their eyes. In fact, if you cut out everything else in their body except just that one little bit, you can look at somebody and tell if they're sad or they're happy. And listen to what he's saying. He's saying, I have sent you with your smile and your countenance, and when you are down, nobody has to ask you. It's written all over you. In other words, nobody has to ask. He says, I've sent you as a light. That means that not only are we important, but the way we shine is important. Now listen. Notice how he says this, because here is the crux of the matter. Let your light so shine before men in such a way that they may what? They may see what? See you? No. See your good works. That is, they are attracted by what you're doing. But they are attracted to whom? Jesus Christ, the living Lord. He says, let your light so shine before men that they may see your good works, but what? Glorify your Father. Now listen. If they're glorifying us, we've missed it somewhere. There's something wrong with the lantern carrying the light if they're glorifying us. I want to tell you something. God has so made you. Did you know that you can't have a power failure? The power is within you. Everlasting, eternal, unending. No storm in the world can knock the power out of your life. The only thing that can knock the glow out, now, the power will never leave. The power is always there. Storms don't make any difference. Doesn't make any difference. Nobody can plow up your yard, cut the line in two. Doesn't make any difference. The power is within you. But the glow of that light is diminished by sin and disobedience to God. It is our willful disobedience to God that diminishes the light. But the light is there. And says, I have chosen you. You're the light of the world. But listen to this. Go back to verse 13. He says, you're the salt of the earth. But if the salt has become tasteless, how will it be made salty again? It is good for nothing anymore except to be thrown out and trampled under the foot of men. Now, let's think about something. You know what he's saying? We Christians back up and say, you know, we don't want to cause any waves. We don't want to rock any boats. Listen, you and I are under divine command by Jesus Christ, and you and I have been so created by God and so commissioned. He says we're like salt boxes. Wherever we go, the flavor ought to change in our society. Listen, we're not disobeying God by getting involved in everything that affects society. We are obeying Almighty God. He says you to be the salt of your society. That means change the flavor of it. And the reason we're in the mess we're in now is because too many salt boxes have been closed up or we have lost our twang somewhere along the way, and we do not see ourselves as vital citizens in a land who have been commissioned by the Lord Jesus Christ to flavor that whole society. If you work among people who are unsaved, you're not to be critical of them. You're there to make a difference because you may be the only salt there. We're to change the flavor. Secondly, he speaks of preserving. He said you must keep on flavoring and keep on preserving the society which you're in because, you see, once God takes the body of Christ out of this world, the judgment of God is coming upon this world. And those who do not like our influence and those who do not want Christians around, who do not want us to bear witness, who do not want us to testify, who want to live like they choose, what they do not understand is once God takes us away, they will be absolutely and totally annihilated by their own wickedness. So they're living in blindness, they're living in darkness, and so those of us who are the light must step forward to shine forth and radiate the truth of the gospel. He didn't put us here for our health, he put us here to change our society. Likewise, he said, salt heals. And let's face it, we're living in a sick world, and there's only one message that brings healing, eternal healing. And that is the message of the cross of Jesus Christ. That God the Father, looking down in this old unbelieving, wicked, vile, helpless, desperate, hurting world, sent his only begotten Son, Jesus Christ, that you and I may be forgiven, pardoned, reconciled, redeemed, justified, glorified, that we may be given the capacity to become everything God wants us to become. Now think about this for a moment. Insecure, inadequate, inferior. Think about this. He chose you. He chose you. He said you're the light of the world. He said you're the salt of the earth. He's called you a saint. His workmanship, the temple of God. God Almighty sees us in the most beautiful light. And my friend, I'm simply saying this to you. When you and I begin to see ourselves as God sees us, listen, not only are the shackles that hinder you going to be dropping off, but there's going to become a delight and a joy and a power to become what at the present moment you're unwilling to believe God for. I've told you what God says about every one of his children. Chosen on the basis of pure love. Sent into a world to shine where there's so much darkness. Sent into a world to flavor, preserve, and heal where there's so much hurt, anxiety, frustration, and fear. Now listen. Can you think of any legitimate reason today for feeling insecure when you've been wrapped up and bound eternally in the person of Jesus Christ? Inadequate when you have the Holy Spirit living within you to empower you to fulfill every obligation God has placed upon us, fulfilling the obligation of his very self. Any reason to feel inferior when God says, you're one of the chosen. You're the light of the world. You're the salt of the earth. You know what we do? We hear that and we transfer that to others. The only way to have a box full of salt is that all the grains be little grains of salt. Here's how Satan traps us. He says, but what can one low person like you do? That's not the question. Here's the question. What can one person reconcile unto God? Redeemed, forgiven, justified, glorified, who's become a saint. God's working in his and her life. Sons of God, living in the kingdom, indwelt by the Holy Spirit, empowered by him. Chosen by him, predestinated by him, commissioned by him, the power to flavor a society, to drive out the darkness, to change men's lives. That's the question. And the Bible says that every single one of us is that person. My friend, shake off the insecurity, the inadequacy. Shake off the inferiority, the worthlessness, the feeling of being so totally immersed in past programming that has negated all the positive things. You know, just get rid of that. By latching on to the truth of what God says you are. That is, you just need to step out of that. Step onto a higher plane that God has for every one of us who is willing to believe. Listen, who is just willing to believe what He said about us. You can't ever be the same once you believe what God says about you because of your relationship to Him.
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3: If you're not willing to humble yourself and acknowledge that you are burdened and be willing to name it and be willing to share it and be willing to admit you cannot handle it, if you're one of those persons who says, I can handle it, I'm going to handle it, no matter what happens, listen, man, you know, grit and grind, I'm going to make it happen. There are burdens in life that no person in their own strength can bear successfully. Why do we continue to run hither and yon in every new possible fad we can find? What is it we're running from? We're running from burdens that we cannot escape because they're on the inside of this mind of ours. They're in our heart. They're in our emotions. And oftentimes in our bodies, you cannot escape them. You keep running to the bar and running from one marriage partner to the other, or running to this situation, this relationship and the other, trying to get something dealt with. I want to tell you, the one place, listen, there is a one-stop place for burdens, and it's Christ. He and He alone is going to be able to deal with the burden. But first of all, I've got to admit that I have it. When He says, come to me, the implication is you admit that you have a need and you come. But if you're not willing to share it with anyone else, you want to keep all the smiles on the outside. Everything is fantastic. Everything is super. I mean, brother, we got the world by the tail. On the inside, you're being wagged all over the place because you can't handle it. True humility is not only willing to admit to God in secret where nobody else hears it, but true humility is willing to share it with someone else whom God sends into your path to help you bear what you're bearing. You see, the problem is we're too proud.
0: Jesus carried our burden of sin on the cross, so He's more than capable of meeting our daily needs. 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

0: What single person gets more chapters in Genesis than anyone else? Abraham? Isaac? Jacob? Or is it Joseph? Welcome to Through the Bible. As we continue our journey through the whole Word of God, we begin one of the finest stories in history, a story of a man who is more like Jesus in his person and experiences than anyone else in Scripture. I'm talking, of course, about Joseph. Dr. McGee will definitely show the parallels, dozens of them, between his life and Christ's as we begin in Genesis 37 and study the life of Joseph until the end. We'll start the story in a home in Canaan with a tragic tale of jealousy, favoritism, and just plain evil. But first, here's Dr. McGee reading a letter from a listener in Amarillo, Texas.
1: And this party says, I've written to you before, but never told you how God directed you into my life. I'm forever grateful. And now she says, it begins with October 1977. My father-in-law came to live with us. He was 87 years old at the time, wonderful father, but was an agnostic, believed only in himself and his money, very brilliant man, alert to all his surroundings and the stock market. One day in February 1978, we're teaching Isaiah the 58th chapter. I was at the end of my rope. My prayers seemed only to be lip. And I felt like I was in a satanic coma, if there is such a thing. It was then I turned you on. And from that day forward, you have been that ray of sunshine in my life. You light up my life. Not only did I walk closer with my Lord and Savior, but you told Dad about him. Praise the Lord. He called you Fibber McGee and looked forward to you each day. Dad passed away in April in 1979 at the ripe age of 89. Thank you for telling him about Jesus. It's truly hard to witness to those you love.
0: It's true. Sharing God's truth with the people we love most can be difficult. And sometimes the simplest step is just inviting them to listen alongside us and allowing God's word to do what only it can do. Eddie in Bangladesh did just that, and she told us this story. For a long time, my husband had no interest in going to church. I attended services and prayer meetings on my own, but he didn't want to read the Bible or be involved at all. Everything began to change when I listened to your programs. Soon, he became interested, and we started listening together at home. He then began going to church, and his attitude and behavior changed in such a positive way. I truly believe this transformation came through hearing the Word of God. And then Gina in the U.S. shares this. I give God the glory. After I introduced one of my daughters to Through the Bible, she had been caught up in some unhealthy choices. I began to see a real change in her life. This had been a heavy burden for our family for a long time. My daughter has accepted Christ and now even goes to church with us. Thank you so much for bringing us God's Word. Well, praise God for these lives changed by His Word. You know, one of the most frequent prayer requests that we receive is for the salvation of family members. And if you'd like to join our world prayer team in lifting them and millions of others before the Lord, you can sign up over at ttb.org. Now let's bow our heads in prayer. Heavenly Father, thank you for your word and how it points us to Jesus, the lover and savior of our souls. Help us now to see him as we study the life of Joseph. We pray in Jesus' name. Amen. Open to Genesis 37 as we go through the Bible with Dr. J. Vernon McGee.
1: Now today, friends, we come to the 37th chapter of the book of Genesis, and when we do, we resume the story of the line of Abraham, Isaac, Jacob, and now we come to the fourth one, Joseph. And from here all the way through the book of Genesis, we'll be centered upon Joseph. Now, it is true we are dealing with the family of Jacob, and that's what's resumed in this chapter. But the story of Joseph has begun here. And somebody might say, well, there's more attention given here to Joseph than to Abraham or Isaac or to anything else. certainly more this than is even given to the first 11 chapters in Genesis. How do you explain that? Well, I think there's several reasons. I would suggest two. One is the life of Joseph is a good and honorable life. We are told in Scripture, finally, brethren, whatsoever things are true, whatsoever things are honest, whatsoever things are just, whatsoever things are pure, whatsoever things are lovely, whatsoever things are of good report, if there be any virtue, and if there be any praise, think on these things. Now, God wants us to have this that is good and virtuous and great before us. And Joseph's life is just that. Then there's a second reason here, and this is a great reason. Nowhere in the New Testament is Joseph given to us as a type of Christ. Yet no one is more like Christ in his person and experiences than Joseph. All of this cannot be accidental. Now, we're going to see that as we go through his life. And I think that I've got listed in a book somewhere. In fact, the matter is, it's in our book on Genesis, at least 20 some odd parallels. And there's more than 20. I suspect there must be around 30. And we'll mention that later on when we get farther into his story. But now you'll recall that last time we almost got a laugh. And there's a lot of laughs in the Bible, by the way. It depicts human life. And there's a lot of humor. God has a sense of humor. And we met all the dukes and kings and all the royalty in the family of Esau. And where in the world did they come from? Well, they took these titles. And men have been going for titles and that sort of thing from that day to this. Every now and then I get a letter from some brother, and I always feel like he's way out in left field, that rebukes me for having a doctor's degree. Well, I earned mine. I don't mind having it, but I'll be honest with you. I sweat blood and tears to get the degrees that I have hanging in my study, but I wouldn't give you 5 cents for them if I didn't have them. The thing is that it's what they represent, and titles today are quite meaningless, really. They are, and it's not the office, it's the individual that makes it. Great many people say they respect the office of president, but not the president. Well, God have mercy on America if we've come to that, because it's the person who makes the office. And if we don't have a man in there that makes it in a way that we can respect him, and frankly, it's been difficult for the past 2 decades, maybe a little longer than that, in fact, 3 decades, to have men in the office that you can respect. And the office has certainly suffered, but the man makes the office. And so these fellows all had to get them a title. And if you belong to the family of Esau, you'd need a title because of the type of folk that they really were. We're going to pick up now the family of Jacob again. And there were several things that we did not call attention to that were in this chapter 35. One is this place of Bethlehem. First time it's mentioned, and here's where Rachel died, and we sing "O Little Town of Bethlehem." Well, if Jacob was here to sing it with us, I can assure you several things. One thing is, he'd never think of a birth there. He'd think of a death. He'd think of beautiful Rachel died there. Then, after that, he would remember this is where Benjamin was born. You see, Benjamin was born in the same place that Jesus was born. That brings this place of Bethlehem now onto the page of Scripture. And the amazing thing is not that Bethlehem was picked as the birthplace of the Messiah. The thing that's amazing is that how could it ever have been fulfilled? And that's the wonder of it all. We didn't call any attention to the sin of Reuben that's mentioned here, because that'll come before us again, and we need to keep that in mind. And we recognize now that we have left the family of Esau. Now we are going to follow on through in the family of Jacob. That is the one. And Joseph now becomes all prominent here before us. And we're going to follow his story. So let's pick up now chapter 37, and this is the method of the Spirit of God, that when the rejected when is given, then he returns to take the line that's going to lead to Christ, and that story is resumed. And so we have here this story of Jacob. And I begin reading at chapter 37, verse 1. And Jacob dwelt in the land wherein his father was a stranger, in the land of Canaan. Now he's moved down apparently south of Bethlehem, and he's come down to Hebron. That's where you'll recall that Abraham had made his home. And so he comes to this place of fellowship, communion with God. And verse 2, these are the generations of Jacob. Now we had the generations of Esau. These are the generations of Jacob. But we only have this boy Joseph mentioned. Joseph, being 17 years old, was feeding the flock with his brethren, and the lad was with the sons of Bilhah, and with the son of Zilpah, his father's wives, and Joseph brought unto his father their evil report. And I want to tell you, that bunch of boys that Jacob had, they were problem children, every one of them with the exception of Joseph and Benjamin. And it took these men a long time to really learn anything at all. And the emphasis now, you see, is going to be switched from actually Jacob to Joseph. We'll follow him down to the land of Egypt. He was 17 years old when this incident took place that's recorded here. Just a teenage boy who was one of the youngest, you see, out there feeding the flock. Benjamin is too young to be out there. And this boy, he came home and told his father their evil report. And the boys didn't like it. Of course they didn't like it. They, I'm sure, called him a tattletale. Verse 3, now Israel loved Joseph more than all his children, because he was the son of his old age, and he made him a coat of many colors. Now, Jacob should have learned the lesson in his own home that to play a favorite will cause trouble in a family. His own father had favored the elder brother, and this boy knew what it was to be discriminated against. And now he practices the very same thing. And, of course, we begin to excuse him because we say, well, after all, it was Rachel who really was his wife, who really was the one he loved, one fine thing in his life. And this boy is a fine boy, as well as Benjamin, and he loved this boy. Well, that's all true, by the way, but he shouldn't have bought him that coat of many colors. Now, the coat of many colors, that may not be the accurate translation. There are those that translate this coat with sleeves in it. You see, in that day, putting sleeves in coats just wasn't the popular thing to do. It wasn't the latest style. Hart, Schaffner, and Marx were not making coats like that then with sleeves in them. And it was difficult. After all, the thing they did was to take a long strip of goods, and the middle way is in it. They'd take about 12 feet or maybe 10 feet, and they would put a hole right in the middle of it, stick their head through it, half of it drop down in front and half in the back, then they'd just tie it together, or they'd sew it together. And that was the clothes of the day. They didn't have sleeves. Apparently, this was a garment that had sleeves in it. That, of course, set him apart, but maybe not quite as much as if it had many colors. And verse 4, when his brethren saw that their father loved him more than all his brethren, they hated him. And they certainly did hate him. They could not speak peaceably unto him. Now, we look into this family again, and you notice the strife that's been in all of these families. I tell you, I don't care what family it is. Sin today, friends, not only ruins lives, it ruins families. Not only ruins families, it'll ruin a community. It'll ruin a city. It's ruining our cities today. They say this thing and that thing and another thing's ruining our cities. Just one thing. God calls it sin, S-I-N, sin, and it ruins nations. And so this boy, Joseph, he's being discriminated by both the father and now the brethren. The father loves him, the brethren hate him. And verse 5, and Joseph dreamed a dream, and he told it his brethren, and they hated him yet the more. Anything that Joseph did certainly didn't bring the love of his brethren for him. And he said unto them, hear, I pray you, this dream which I've dreamed. Now, I have a feeling that this 17-year-old boy at this time, who has been kept, I'm sure as long as Rachel lived, on her apron string, very much like Jacob had been reared at first. Generally, when a fellow like this, who's been raised tied to his mama's apron string, does finally break loose from the apron string, he's apt to go any direction. In fact, he's apt to go every direction. Jacob did, but Joseph won't. Joseph is a remarkable individual. Now, how do you explain, though, this conduct here? Why would he go and tattle on his brethren when he knew it would incur their hatred? And why would he tell them this dream? Well, I think that there's one explanation for it. He's been tied to his mama's apron string so long, he doesn't know how bad this world can be. And he doesn't know how bad his brothers can be. I'm of the opinion he's a rather gullible boy at this time. And you'll find out that it took him a long time to find out about the ways of the world. And when he did, he probably knew as much about the ways of the world as anyone later on, but not at this time. He's a 17-year-old boy raised as he was raised in that day, and a favorite of his father. His father now centers all of the affection that he had for Rachel. And you can understand there's a tremendous background here and how human we all are. Old Jacob, as a young man, went out there and saw Rachel. Boy, he fell in love with her. Love at first sight. She was a beautiful thing. He had to work 14 years for her. And it was several years before a child was born. And finally, Joseph is born. And my, Rachel's gone now, so what does he do? He just centers all of his affection in this boy. He shouldn't have done it. He's got 11 more of them around there. But he centers his affection in this boy here. But listen at the dream that he has. And he just tells it right out. I'm reading verse 7 now. He says, for behold, we were binding sheaves in the field. And lo, my sheaf rose and also stood upright. And behold, your sheaf stood round about and made obeisance to my sheaf. And his brethren said to him, shalt thou indeed reign over us? Or shalt thou indeed have dominion over us? And they hated him yet the more for his dreams and for his words. They had asked probably in a sneering, cynical way, you really think that you're going to reign over us? And they hated him, though, because he had this dream. But that doesn't end the dreams. He has another one. He dreamed yet another dream and told it his brethren and said, behold, I have dreamed a dream more. And behold, the sun and the moon and the 11 stars made obeisance to me. And he told it to his father and to his brethren. And his father rebuked him and said unto him, what is this dream that thou hast dreamed? Shall I and thy mother, thy brethren, indeed come to bow down ourselves to thee in the earth? And he told this dream. They understood what he was talking about then. Those who study the book of Revelation today don't seem to know. When they find a woman mentioned in the 12th chapter of Revelation with the sun, moon, and stars under her feet, that means the nation Israel. These brethren understood that it's the sons of Israel that we're talking about, and it's the nation Israel as it was there at the beginning. You see, what's given in Genesis is like a bud to a flower, and that opens up as you go through Scripture. Now, here's one that's not going to open up till you get to the book of Revelation. It's a late bloomer, by the way, but it's going to open up there. And we ought to understand what is being said there, not attempt to guess. Don't need to guess when it's made this clear here. Old Jacob understood it exactly. He says, why does this mean that your father, your mother, your brethren are going to bow down to you? Well, this boy, all he could say, well, this is what I dreamed. And this is it. Verse 11, and his brethren envied him, but his father observed the saying. Brethren just dismissed it. They paid no attention to it. They thought this was certainly in the realm of impossibility. And far as those 10 brethren were concerned, not one of them was going to bow down to him. And his brethren went to feed their father's flock in Shechem. Now, you see, Jacob has moved way down around Hebron, and these boys are keeping the sheep. Now, they've gone way north. They're up about as far north of Jerusalem as they lived at Hebron, south of Jerusalem. I don't know how far it'd be, 30 or 40 miles each way, so that you've got about 80 miles, and they probably got as far as 100 miles from home. So you can see that they graze their sheep over that entire area. And they took the flock way up to Shechem. And Israel said unto Joseph, "Do not thy brethren feed the flock in Shechem? Come, and I will send thee unto them." And he said unto him, "Here am I." Joseph said, "Yes, I'll go." He's very obedient to his father, you notice. And he said to him, "Go, I pray thee, see whether it be well with thy brethren, and well with the flocks, and bring me word again." So he sent him out of the vale of Hebron, and he came to Shechem. You see, all the way from Hebron up to Shechem. And a certain man found him, and behold, he was wandering in the field. When he got up by Shechem, he began to look around everywhere. That's rugged terrain up there, by the way. And this boy, Joseph, he couldn't find him. The man asked him, saying, "What seekest thou?" I think the man said, "Well, you passed my tent here half a dozen times. Who are you looking for?" And he said, "I seek my brethren. Tell me, I pray thee, where they feed their flocks." And the man said, "They are departed hence, for I heard them say, 'Let us go to Dothan.'" And Joseph went after his brethren and found them in Dothan. Now, Dothan is a long ways north of Shechem, by the way. Dothan is right near the valley of Esdraelon. This is where they had gone. And so Joseph went up there, and he found them. And when they saw him afar off, even before he came near unto them, they conspired against him to slay him. Now, they certainly hated him. And they say, "Now, we're going to get rid of him." After all, they are probably 100 miles from home. And they say, "We're going to get rid of him now." And they said one to another, "Behold, this dreamer cometh." Well, here comes the dreamer. And we're going to see about those dreams, whether they'll come to pass or not. We're going to leave off our story at that particular place. But let me begin even here to call your attention to the comparison of this boy to the Lord Jesus. The analogy, you just can't miss it. To begin with, the birth of this boy Joseph, you see, was practically miraculous. In fact, it was miraculous in his case. And the Lord Jesus is virgin born. His is miraculous. Joseph was loved by his father. The Lord Jesus was loved by his father. He said, "This is my beloved son." And Joseph had the coat of many colors that set him apart. And Christ was separate from sinners. Joseph announced he was to rule over his brethren. The Lord Jesus presented himself as the Messiah. And you remember, they ridiculed him. In fact, that was put in ridicule on his cross. Jesus of Nazareth, the King of the Jews. Notice the analogy. And Joseph was sent to his brethren, and Jesus came to his brethren. First to the lost sheep of the house of Israel. Joseph was hated by his brethren without a cause. The Lord Jesus was hated by his brethren without a cause. Tremendous parallel, you see, friends. We'll follow that on down as we follow the story now of Joseph. So until next time, my beloved, may God richly bless you.
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0: Each week, across the world, people fill churches of all shapes and sizes. They listen, participate in worship, nod their heads and say amen in agreement, and then walk out the door. Right back into the lives they left at the door when they entered. Okay, some do soak up what they hear and they welcome it into their lives. But others leave their faith right there in the church, kind of hoping it'll just be there next time when they come back. Up next on Leading the Way, Dr. Youssef takes you for a look at the parable of the talents. This is a story that Jesus told with a practical message for the generations. So if your situation allows, open your Bible or your chosen device to Matthew chapter 25. Here's some background from Dr. Youssef as he begins this episode of Leading the Way.
1: Every one of us is called to be in the spiritual stock market. The 12-year-olds and the 80-year-olds. The very poor and the very rich. The intellectually brilliant and those who are of average intelligence. We are all in the spiritual investment business. Every one of us has been given a certain number of spiritual currency. Every one of us has been given a different amount of spiritual assets. Every one of us has been given different spiritual portfolio value. And how we invest what we've been given, how we invest the spiritual capital that is given to us, how we invest the spiritual assets that have been entrusted to us, how much can we bring back return on the money to our boss, how careful we are with our resources, the spiritual resources, all of that is the basis for which you and I are going to be rewarded or judged in the last day. If you turn with me, please, to Matthew 25. And there you're going to find, beginning at verse 14, that the Bible tells us that one day you and I are going to be either rewarded or judged based on how we invested the spiritual portfolio. Jesus gives us three examples in Matthew 25:14 of three different people who were entrusted with the investment of their spiritual assets. Two of the three investors had the right attitude, and that is the attitude of faithfulness. The third investor had the wrong attitude, and that is the attitude of faithlessness. The two who had the right attitude, who were faithful, were given enormous rewards. The one who was not faithful suffered for eternity. Now, this is a very important parable in the scripture, because this parable in Matthew 25 is all about faithfulness. This parable in Matthew 25 is all about diligence. This parable in Matthew 25 is all about the difference between those who take their commitment to Jesus Christ very seriously and those who claim to be Christians. This parable in Matthew 25 is about the difference between those who truly love the Lord Jesus Christ and those who are merely religious. This parable of the talent in Matthew 25 is all about the difference between those who belong to the church of Jesus Christ and those who might have membership in an earthly church but do not belong to the church of Jesus Christ. It's a very important parable. Jesus, speaking of himself, he said that the kingdom of heaven is like a man who had planned to go on a long journey. But then he handed his property over to managers to manage it for him. Now, he did not assign to them equal responsibilities. He gave them different measures of responsibilities. He gave them different measures of opportunities. He placed them in different situations. They don't all get the same responsibilities. They don't all get the same amount of money to manage for the masters. One gets five, one gets two, and the other gets one. I don't want you to miss this one because this is of eternal importance. The master does not tell these three people how to invest their stewardship. He does not tell them when to invest the stewardship. He does not tell them where to invest the stewardship. He does not tell them in what to invest it. The master is after one thing and one thing only. You know what it is? How faithful his servants will be with what they've got. That's really the core of the parable. That is the heart of the parable. The master is after one thing and one thing only. How diligent each servant is handling what has been given to them. Faithfulness and diligence. Faithfulness and diligence are what the parable of the talent is all about. Four things that I want to share with you that you see right there in the parable. First, you're going to see the responsibility we have. Secondly, we see the reaction to that responsibility. And thirdly, we're going to see the reckoning, the day of reckoning that's coming. And fourthly, the reward. It's very easy to remember. Responsibility, reaction, reckoning, and reward. Each one of us have been given a responsibility, certain responsibilities. Your responsibilities are different from mine. God did not give you mine, and God did not give me yours. God is not going to judge you based on how you've taken care of my responsibilities, and no more than he's going to judge me about taking care of your responsibilities. No, he will judge you and he will judge me. He will reward you and he will reward me based on the responsibilities that he's given each one of us. The first two servants were given different amounts, but both produced equal percentage of profit. You don't have to be a genius to figure this one out. The one who's got five brought five back more, and the one who got two brought two more. Even I, who flunked math, can do that, can figure this one out. They both doubled what they were given. The master did not expect five back from the one who's got two, any more than he would expect more than 10 from the one who had the five. Hear me right, please. God is a fair God. God is a just God. God will only hold you responsible. God will only hold you accountable for what the responsibilities that he's given you. But every one of us will react to these responsibilities one way or the other. You cannot be neutral. You're going to react one way or the other. Which brings me to the reaction. What's your reaction to your responsibility? The first two men represent the true believers in the Lord Jesus Christ. The genuine believers. Those who are truly born and regenerated of the Spirit of God. Therefore, the reaction was one of joy. The reaction was excitement, enthusiasm, and faithfulness. Listen to what I'm going to tell you. Faithfulness is not something that you have to work up a sweat for. Faithfulness should not be a burden. Faithfulness should not be a chore. Oh, I've got to be faithful. No. You miss the point if you do that. Faithfulness is not running around saying, oh, I've got to be faithful, I've got to be faithful, I've got to be faithful, I've got to be faithful. No. You miss the point. Faithfulness is something you love. Why? Because it's your being faithful. It's not something you do. Although the second servant received less than half of the responsibilities and the gifts that were given to the first one, yet both were equal in their reaction to their responsibilities. You see, it doesn't matter how much you have responsibility. You're going to be judged and you're going to be rewarded based on how faithful you are with it. You know what the problem with the third one is? He hid what he had and spent his time complaining and grumbling. It's right there in the text. Oh, how little do I have compared with the other guys? I mean, he spent his time moaning and complaining about how unfair the master is, how tough life is, how bad things are. Where is God when I need him? The first two's reaction, maximizing what God has given them. The third's reaction was to moan and complain and sulk. Someone said that the person who's busy pulling on the oars does not have time to rock the boat. If your reaction to your God-given responsibility is joyful use and joyful reaction and joyful faithfulness, if your reaction to your God-given responsibility is a delight in maximizing these responsibilities, then this is a clear indication that you are a servant of the living God. If your reaction is, I don't have any gifts. My gifts are not important. I can't accomplish much. I just sit in the pew Sunday after Sunday, and I can't do much. I don't have much. I can't give much. Oh, the sermon was good today. Oh, the sermon wasn't so good today. And music was all right. Well, the music wasn't really good. And let me tell you something. You don't know Jesus, according to this parable. If you really belong to the Master, you would joyfully and faithfully serve him, focus on him, keep your eye on him, because we all have responsibilities, because we all have to react to these responsibilities one way or the other, but also because there is a day of reckoning coming. Did you notice that the exact time of the journey was not mentioned here in this parable? Look at it. It was never mentioned.

No, no. He was not commending them for that. Because you see, if he was commending them for that, you know what he would have said? Much done, good and faithful servant. But he wasn't talking about the quantity here. He says, well done. Well done. And you know what else he's really commending them for? You know what good and faithful qualities are? They're character traits. They're character traits. Their character was excellent. Their attitude was excellent. And when you have excellent character and excellent attitude, it is inevitable that you're going to produce excellent service. But there's something else about the third servant here that, again, I don't want you to miss. Some people really misinterpret and misunderstand this text. They really do, to their own detriment. Because this servant does not represent the atheists. He does not represent the agnostics. He does not represent the reprobates. No. This third servant recognized the master's rightful ownership. This man did not waste the talent that he's got on an immoral lifestyle. No. He did not go and use it for selfish pursuit. No, he didn't do that. He simply disregarded his stewardship that he was given. This man represents the average church goer, the average church member who enjoys to be in spiritual environment, who enjoys the fellowship, who enjoys being able to say that he or she belong to such church or they belong to such denomination. While in reality, he or she never surrendered their life to Jesus Christ. Not only that, this man actually insulted the master. He said, "You are a hard man, reaping that which you did not sow." What is he doing here? What is he doing? He is accusing the master of injustice. The servant represents the professing Christian, whom I remember God a couple of hours on a Sunday morning. It represents the professing Christian who has such limited knowledge of who God is that they can accuse God of being unjust. The master describes him as a wicked and lazy servant. You know the distinction between the first two on the one hand and the third on the other? The first two were they willing to invest everything that they had for the service of the master. But the third servant put God aside, except maybe for a couple of hours a week, and then he got busy with life. I plead with God that not one single person who's listening to me today, and I know that's not an easy message for you to hear, it's not an easy message for me to deliver. The third servant made the master angry because of the careless waste. Not only do we all have responsibilities, not only that we must react to these responsibilities one way or another, not only that the day of reckoning is certain, but finally, the reward for the faithfulness is as sure as God Himself is sure. Let me tell you a few things that Jesus said about the visible church. Jesus said that in the visible church, the wheat and the tare were growing up together. He said that the sheep and the goats mixed up together. Jesus said that those who are genuine believers and the counterfeit, they get mixed up at times. So much so that outwardly, it may be difficult to tell them apart. It may be difficult to tell the difference. Outwardly, it will be difficult to distinguish one from the other. Outwardly, they will look alike. Outwardly, they appear to be doing the same things. But those who are not here, those will be spiritually unproductive. Here's a divine principle I want to share with you before I conclude. It's a divine principle. You can write it down. You can imprint it on your heart. You can memorize it. Those who are counterfeit will lose everything. But those who are faithful will gain everything. Those who are counterfeit have no true faith and therefore no saving religion.

0: relationship to God. No matter how much they appear in the forefront of the churches, they will hear the words from the lips, those devastating words from the lips of Jesus. It tears me up. Paul said, I wish that I would actually end up for eternity in hell if it helps my fellow Jews to come to know Jesus. And I want to tell you something. If I did not believe this with all my heart, I'll resign the ministry and I'll go and do a few other things. I think I'm capable of doing a few things. But because of this, I've dedicated my life. I don't want anybody would hear these dreadful words from the lips of Jesus. I never knew you. Depart from me. You practice of lawlessness. I will do anything that's in my power if it would help that no one would hear those words. You know, Jesus said, oh, they're going to say, Lord, but we went to church. Lord, but we knew Michael Youssef. Lord, what? Said who? While the two servants were rewarded for their faithfulness, that was not enough. As far as God is concerned, that's not enough. He said, take what belongs to the one who is not faithful and give it to them. And Jesus said, those who are faithful in their hearts are going to be faithful in their life. Jesus said something else that you must never miss, that those who are faithful with little are going to be faithful with much. See, the quantity has nothing to do with it. One got five, one got two. It didn't make any difference. When you're faithful with little, Jesus said, you're going to be faithful with much. And Jesus is not going to have people to reign and rule with him for eternity who have been unfaithful in this life. And that is why I plead. This is the day. And you can say, Lord Jesus, I want to take you and receive you completely into my life so I can be faithful in the day of reckoning. Those who are faithful in their heart will be faithful in their life. The third servant was sent into the outer darkness of eternal torment, eternal separation from God, because he was given all kinds of opportunities. He or she heard the gospel in so many ways. They belong to the church that has a cross on top of it. And that is why it's devastating. Because it's not only you lose what you have, but you end up eternity in torment. While the faithful ones are celebrating and reigning and ruling with Christ.
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2: Growing up as a child, I had many family members, including my mother, who was an addict. Life was really lonely. I don't think I ever heard anyone say, I love you. When I was about 27, I was seeing a man that ended up putting drugs into a drink of mine. I did it again, again, and again, and just never stopped. I put myself in a lot of physically dangerous situations. I ended up having to stab a drug dealer who had attacked me, and I sat for about 6 months in jail. So I had literally nothing to live for, I felt like. It had gotten so bad in jail. I was physically aggressive and harming myself. They ended up actually putting me on 23-hour a day isolation. I needed someone to care about me, and God brought me Stacy, who did jail ministries.
3: I met Erin while she was incarcerated. When she was in lockdown, I would sit by the door and talk to her and sing to her.
2: One of the girls felt pity for me, and she slid that tablet underneath of the door. I found Michael Youssef and Leading the Way Ministries, and everything was available in that app. I started to understand who God was. I wanted to change. I wanted to be what God wanted me to be. I wanted to do what God wanted me to do.
3: She was on fire. You know, I was only able to see her once a week. Those sermons were a part of her daily routine. And without that, I don't know she would have grown as much as she did.
2: God has opened up so many doors in my life that I really never thought were ever going to happen for me. After I was released from jail, I put in an application at Quincy Recycle, and I think I was hired the same day I went in and spoke. My boss, Kyle, ended up being a Christian. I knew that this was definitely something God was putting in front of me.
4: Aaron's been a big part of the team for several years and always willing to learn, very dependable, easy to like, easy to work with, and does so with a smile and a can-do attitude. To watch Aaron speak about her faith very candidly, it's wonderful to hear it. It kind of helped bring in the light to others. Hats off 100 times over to Leading the Way and to others that helped. The Word of God, the Bible, can and should be shared through any open door available.
2: I feel important, needed, and loved. All of the trials that brought me into the jail was everything that needed to happen in order for that tablet to be slid underneath of the door to me and for me to hear Michael Youssef's teachings. 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
1: For it is only this wonderful fear of God that can steer us wisely through life. It is this, the fear of God, not IQ, that is the beginning of wisdom. And therefore, says Psalm 115, verse 13, he will bless those who fear the Lord, both the small and the great. For it is not talent that God blesses so much as the fear of God.
2: When the world pursues wisdom, they might look to a successful businessman or enroll in an elite academic institution. But the Bible points us somewhere else, points at the fear of the Lord that is the beginning of wisdom. Welcome to the Friday edition of Renewing Your Mind, as we conclude several days in Michael Reeves' series, The Fear of the Lord. And although we might be tempted to think that those who fear God may become cold and timid, the Bible paints a very different picture. Let's join Dr. Reeves now.
1: Now, I think, is a good time for you to ask yourself what things you fear. Because our fears are highly revealing. What you fear shows what you really love. So we fear our children getting hurt because we love them. We fear losing our jobs. We fear losing the security and identity they give us. We fear rejection. We fear criticism because we love approval. And some of our fears are healthy, some are overblown, and others reveal deeper sicknesses in our character. So ask yourself, what do your fears say about you and your priorities? What do they say about what you treasure? What do they say about where you're looking for security? Ask yourself, which do you fear more? Do you fear being sinful or being uncomfortable? Which do you fear more, God or people? Which do you fear more, being a sinner or being exposed as a sinner before others? See, our fears are like an ECG reading. They're constantly telling us about the state of our hearts. So what I want to look at in this lecture is what it looks like when a believer is filled with a right filial fear of God. Not a cold, dead, outward, hypocritical show of reverential religion, but a heartfelt quaking at the goodness and glory of the Redeemer. The fear of the Lord is a heart-level indicator of that warm communion with God that God wants with his children. It is the wandering temperament of those who've been brought to know the everlasting mercy of God and therefore who take pleasure in the one who takes pleasure in them. It is the mark of those who are being brought into the joy and life of Christ their Savior and who therefore share his joy and delight in his Father, his fear of the Lord. Believers who have a right fear of the Lord will know God and they'll know the promises that are given to those who fear God. They'll bemoan their prayerlessness, but they will know something of a heartfelt, affectionate prayer life. They'll want to know God better, to enjoy sweeter communion, more constant communion with him. The fear of God tells you about the state of your heart. Let's turn to look at the first benefit the fear of the Lord brings. Those who have the fear of the Lord, first of all, have knowledge. For the fear of the Lord, Proverbs 1:7, is the beginning of knowledge. And those who have the fear of the Lord, they know God as creator and redeemer, as majestic and as merciful. And any knowledge of God that is devoid of such fearful wondering is actually blind and barren. Because the living God is so wonderful, he's not truly known, where he's not heartily adored. And there is a particular challenge here for those of us who love theology. All too easily, our studies, and particularly I'm talking about theological studies here, can become exercises in puffing ourselves up, lording it over others. So the German theologian Helmut Thielicker, he warned his theological students of the vain stage of what he called theological puberty. And he said so many go through this when they've done a year or two study. And they've got to enough knowledge that they're very aware that they have more knowledge than most, but they're not aware of how little they know. And in that stage, infatuated with all these new theological concepts, the young theologian is filled with a Gnostic pride. And his love dies in the devilish thrill of acquiring a knowledge that means power. And this skewed knowledge then proves its own perversity in his character as he becomes a graceless theological thug, always itching to show off his prowess. And it's hardly as if older theologians are immune to this disease. We who love theology need to remember that there is no true knowledge of God where there is no true fear of him. The fear of God is the only possible foundation on which true knowledge is built. All knowledge acquired elsewhere is counterfeit. But the fear of the Lord is not only the beginning of knowledge of God, it's also the beginning of true knowledge of ourselves. In the light of God's majesty and holy perfection, only then do I begin to understand how puny, how vicious, how pathetic I am. In other words, I don't have true knowledge of myself until I have knowledge of God. I don't have true knowledge of myself if I don't fear God. And without that fear, my self-perception will be wildly distorted by my pride. It's when we're most thrilled with God, that's when we let the mask slip and we see ourselves for what we really are, as creatures, sinners, forgiven, adopted. So the fear of the Lord is the beginning of knowledge of God and ourselves. The fear of the Lord is also the beginning of wisdom. Proverbs 9:10. The insight and knowledge we're given about God, about ourselves, about the world, enables us to walk through life wisely. It's such a famous verse, and yet the fear of the Lord is a very unexpected guide to wisdom. Because when we look for wisdom, what do we look for? We look for intelligence. Which is odd, given that the world is littered with clever fools. We need the fear of God to steer our abilities. And without it, all our abilities are a liability. Take the brilliant young theological thug online. He may just be as bright as he thinks he is, possibly, but his untempered ability just makes him dangerous. And therein lies a challenge for those who are conscious of their own ability, and a comfort for all those who feel daunted by the talents of others. For it is only this wonderful fear of God that can steer us wisely through life. It is this, the fear of God, not IQ, that is the beginning of wisdom. And therefore, says Psalm 115, verse 13, he will bless those who fear the Lord, both the small and the great. For it is not talent that God blesses so much as the fear of God. Well as giving us knowledge and wisdom, the fear of God then makes us, well, like God. For those who fear God become like him. For like a fire in the heart, the fear of the Lord consumes sinful desires and fuels holy desires. It brings us to adore God and loathe sin and long to be truly like him. What does that look like? Well, becoming like God must first mean becoming happy. Because God, after all, is 1 Timothy 1:11, the blessed or happy God. To fear God is to enter that blessed divine life. I think most people expect that the fear of God is going to make you morose and stuffy. It's the opposite. The fear of God has a profoundly uplifting effect. It makes us happy. How could it not, when it brings us to know this God? As well as happy, the fear of the Lord makes believers large-hearted, like God. And there's a lovely little example of this in 1 Kings chapter 18, the story of the prophet Obadiah. In 1 Kings 18, we read, "Now the famine was severe in Samaria, and Ahab called Obadiah, who's over the household. Now, Obadiah feared the Lord greatly. And when Jezebel cut off the prophets of the Lord, Obadiah took 100 prophets and hid them by 50s in a cave and fed them with bread and water." What did the fear of God do for Obadiah? It didn't make him self-involved and frosty. The fear of God made Obadiah generous and compassionate to those hunted prophets in need. And that large-heartedness is actually the overflow of a tender-heartedness toward God. It means that those who fear God have, to use another much misunderstood word, jealousy for God. To be clear, such righteous jealousy is not to be confused with selfish envy. Envy wants what is not rightfully ours. But this righteous jealousy is a love that will not let go of the beloved or make do with substitutes. So God the Father is jealous for his beloved Son. Christ is jealous as the bridegroom for his bride, the church. And just so, those who fear God find in themselves a loving jealousy for God. Adoring him, they cannot abide his glory being diminished or stolen. False teaching will distress them, not because it contradicts their views, but because it impugns him. Self-righteousness will become loathsome to them because of how it steals from the glory of his grace. And from all this, you can see it already. From this flows another godlike quality, humility. Do not become proud, but fear, says Paul in Romans 11, verse 20. For trembling in wonder at God takes you off from trusting in yourself. It is the key to true humility. True humility, which is not about trying to think less of yourself, is not about trying to think of yourself less. It is marveling more at him so that he eclipses self. A true and happy fear of God simply eclipses self. It is the antidote to pride and to the prayerlessness that springs from pride. The pride that thinks, I control things and so I don't need to pray. When God is so marvelous in our eyes that we rejoice and tremble, we cannot but praise him and throw ourselves on him in hearty and dependent prayer. We cannot be great in our own eyes. And also, this fear levels and unites us as a church. Because this fear admits no boasting before God, and so it admits no elite, no second class in the church. And so this fear levels us and gathers us together in the warm and humble fellowship of a shared love, where we don't boast in ourselves, but in him. And the fear of the Lord also gives believers strength, especially in the face of anxieties and the fear of man. Now, I'm using an old-fashioned phrase there, the fear of man. We don't tend to talk about the fear of man much today. We call it people-pleasing, peer pressure, codependency. Classic signs of it are the overcommitment of your diary from an inability to say no because you want people to approve of you. Self-esteem issues, an excessive sensitivity to the comments and views of others, and need I mention our fear of evangelism. And, you know, codependency is seen as such a problem today, it's spawned a whole therapeutic industry. It's made millions for airport pop psychology books. Western culture has come to view low self-esteem as the root of our every emotional problem, holding us back in life. And what's the prescription? What's the cure to the problem? Well, the prescription normally given to the problem of building your self-worth on the opinion of others is, you know it. You know it so well. Love yourself more. That's your problem with self-dependence. You don't love yourself enough. Love yourself so much it'll hardly matter what others think of you. In other words, treat the disease of narcissism with more narcissism. But what is clearly surprising for the culture is that the cure isn't working. Seeking to bolster our self-esteem by making us more self-referential and more self-conscious is actually just making us more vulnerable and more thin-skinned. So, if the fear of the Lord is actually the solution, how can the fear of the Lord free us from our anxieties and from the fear of people? Essentially, it acts like Aaron's staff in Exodus. Do you remember which ate up the staffs of the Egyptian magicians? As the fear of the Lord grows, it eclipses, consumes, and destroys other fears. And so the Lord advised Isaiah, Isaiah 8, verses 12 and 13, "Do not fear what they fear, nor be in dread, but the Lord of hosts, him you shall honor as holy. Let him be your fear. Let him be your dread." When the fear of the Lord becomes more central and more important, other fears subside. And here is truth for every Christian who needs the strength to rise above their anxieties, or who needs the strength to pursue an unpopular but righteous course. The fear of the Lord is the only fear that imparts strength. And the strength this fear gives is uniquely a humble strength. Because those who fear God are simultaneously humbled before his beauty and magnificence and strengthened by the same. And so they're kept gentle. They're preserved from being overbearing in their strength. You see, all of us, we are temperamentally inclined to lean one way or the other. Some of us are natural rhinos. Strong, thick-skinned, but not gentle. Some are more like deer. Sweet, gentle, but nervous and flighty. The fear of the Lord corrects and beautifies both temperaments, giving believers a gentle strength. It makes them, like Christ, both lamb-like in humility and lion-like in bold courage and strength. Now, since fear is a matter of the heart, reorienting our fears is no easy matter. But it is something we must do. Into the battlefield of our troubled hearts, we must send in the promises of God that feed this right fear. In the face of our culture and anxiety, having this right fear of God will beautifully adorn and testify to the reality of the gospel we proclaim. And thereby we can give the lie to the atheist claim that liberating ourselves from the fear of God will make a less fearful culture. Now we can show that this fear of God, which is pleasurable to us, not disagreeable, is actually what will liberate us from the anxieties that now flood our culture. But I want to finish with a little observation from Song of Songs. In Song of Songs, the bridegroom makes a statement about his bride that is eye-catching. It's in chapter 6. He says it twice. He says in verse 4, "You are beautiful as Tirzah, my love, lovely as Jerusalem, awesome as an army with banners." In verse 10, he says, "Who is this who looks down like the dawn, beautiful as the moon, bright as the sun, awesome as an army with banners?" The bride is like an army. And she's bright like the sun, with the reflected beauty of the moon. She has become awesome. That is something true about the church, which is the bride of Christ. The church comes to reflect the bridegroom's awesome magnificence. And Song of Songs shows that our transformation is a growth in reflected awesomeness. Led by the Spirit into conformity with Christ, the church begins to exhibit to the world fearsome divine qualities of holiness, happiness, wholeness, beauty. And so the church begins to shine like the moon in the darkness, eliciting both wonder and dread. Believers become like the solid people in the heavenly meadow of C.S. Lewis' The Great Divorce. Their very wholeness and loving joyfulness is fearful to others, inexplicable, alluring, and troubling to unbelievers for how it exposes their grumbling crookedness. In the fear of God, believers become, like their God, blessedly and beautifully fearsome.
2: That was Michael Reeves, encouraging us to remember that as the fear of the Lord grows, it eclipses, it consumes, and it destroys other fears. 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
4: Welcome to Constitutional Conversations. I'm Dr. Brenda McMenamin. Why is it so important to understand the Constitution? Understanding the heritage and history that God gave us enables us to honor and obey Him so He can rescue us and America. In these Constitutional Conversations, we have now gone through Articles 1, 2, and 3. The goal here of our framers was to divide the responsibilities of government into three separate branches and then balance those responsibilities with powerful checks on one another. This concept is firmly based in Isaiah 33:22, which says, "For the Lord is our judge, the Lord is our lawgiver, the Lord is our king." In Article 4, the goal was to get the states to cooperate together to become and function like a nation. As Article 4, Section 1 says, "Full faith and credit shall be given each state to the public acts, records, and judicial proceedings of every other state. And the Congress may, by general laws, prescribe the manner which such acts, records, and proceedings shall be proved and the effect thereof." This is one of the nationalizing clauses of the Constitution. It was designed to give each American the rights in all states that he presently enjoyed in his own state. It also prevented a citizen from simply moving out of a particular state to avoid his responsibilities or liabilities. If a judgment were obtained against a person in one state, the authenticated record of that judgment could be taken to another state to try and convict him. James Madison explained, "The power of prescribing by general laws the manner in which the public acts, records, and judicial proceedings of each state shall be proved and the effect they shall have in other states is an evident and valuable improvement on the clauses relating to this subject in the Articles of Confederation. The power here established may be rendered a very convenient instrument of justice and be particularly beneficial on the borders of the contiguous states. Father, help us understand the power of the states in our constitutional authority. Let us not be ruled by men ambitious for power, but help us steward our liberty to honor and glorify your holy name so we can pass down liberty to our children's children. In Jesus' name we pray. Amen." Listen to WCNO as we learn more about our Constitution and how this God-inspired document brings life and liberty to our nation and hope to the world. More information and learning opportunities are available at my website, teachinghisstory.com.

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1: Why is God not hearing our prayers? You know, at the Wailing Wall in Jerusalem, prayers are to God are written down on pieces of paper and they're placed in the cracks of the blocks of the Wailing Wall. And from time to time, there's kind of the shocking scene, which the cleaners would come and they pull out all those pieces of paper and sweep them up and put them in the trash. And when the Jewish people ask, why are my prayers for help put in the cracks of the Wailing Wall only going to be put into the trash? And when those questions are asked, God has one answer. Isaiah 59, verse 2. Isaiah 59, verse 2. But your iniquities have separated between you and your God, and your sins have hid his face from you that he will not hear. And the greatest sin of the Jewish people was in Isaiah 50, verse 2. Isaiah 50, verse 2. Wherefore, when I came, was there no man? When I called, was there none to answer? In verse 2, this is Jehovah Jesus asking the question, wherefore when I came, was there no man? When did God come to the Jewish people? God visited the Jewish people 2,000 years ago in the person of Jesus. God as Jesus came. And the result was John 1:11, he came unto his own and his own received him not. And in verse 2, Jesus came to his own Jewish people. He marveled that there was no response at his coming. In verse 2, wherefore when I came, was there no man? And when Jesus started his ministry, it was a call. In Matthew 4:17, from that time Jesus began to preach and to say, repent, for the kingdom of heaven is at hand. The call of Jesus to the Jewish people was a call to repent of sins, turn to God. That was his call. And in verse 2, Jesus asked the question, wherefore was there none to answer? When I called, was there none to answer? I have dear friends. There's a couple that have been my dear friends for over 30 years. Jewish. They live in Jerusalem. They've been atheists for as long as I've known them. And at one point when I visited them several years ago, the wife asked me to come and sit on the couch near her. And she asked me, tell me, does God really exist? They've now become religious. And now they're quoting to me Jewish prayers, but they've not turned to Jesus. Why have they become religious? I'm sure it's because they see the storm clouds gathering of anti-Semitism and they feel they need God for help and they want to be able to pray, and pray they will. And many Israelis are turning to Judaism to be able to pray. But until they learn that God has a name, until they stop saying that God's name is Hashem, which means the name, until they learn that God's name is Jesus Christ, as long as they refuse to call God by his name, Jesus Christ, their prayers will be, why? Why, God, is there no answer to our prayers for deliverance from our enemies? This is the question of why that God is addressing when God asks the question in verse 2. Verse 2, is my hand shortened at all that it cannot redeem? God is asking the people, is the problem with my hand? Is my hand too short? Is it that I want to help you and deliver you as my people, but the problem is my hand's too short, I can't reach you? Is the problem that you're too far from me to help you? We can see God looking at his hand and saying, well, let me check. I think it's okay. My hand's not too short. I can reach. God saying, no, I checked my hand. It's not too short. I can still reach to all the earth where you are. And then we can see God asking him another question as verse 2, or have I no power to deliver? And here we can see God asking them the question, well, maybe my hand is long enough to reach where you are, but maybe my hand after it reaches you is not strong enough to grab a hold of you, deliver you from trouble. Here again, we can see God saying, let me check. I'll do a strength test. My hand, be sure it's strong enough to deliver you and to reach you. And now God calls on the Jewish people. Can you remember the Exodus from Egypt? Can you remember? Verse 2. Behold, at my rebuke, I dry up the sea. This is God saying to the Jewish people, don't you remember how you were all pressed up against the Red Sea, ready to be annihilated by the Hamas of that day, called the Egyptians? Don't you remember how I said to the Red Sea, dry up? Don't you remember how the Red Sea dried up? and you crossed it? Don't you remember how there was no mud on your sandals? Just dry dirt because it was dry land that you walked across in the middle of the Red Sea? You think I forgot how to do that? When God talked about the fish stinking in verse 2, their fish stinketh. That was God talking about, don't you remember what happened to the Nile River? How one of the plagues was blood, and I turned the Nile River to blood, and all the fish died, and the land stunk terribly. God was saying, you think I lost my instruction book on how to do that? And then God calls to mind what happened when Jesus died on the cross, which was in Matthew 27:45. Now from the sixth hour, there was darkness over all the land until the ninth hour. And about the ninth hour, Jesus cried with a loud voice saying, Eli, Eli, lama sabachthani, that is to say, my God, why hast thou forsaken me? When Jesus was on the cross, there was a darkness, like a blackness that fell all over the earth. It was like the sky was mourning and crying over the death of Jesus. It was like the sky had put on sackcloth as a sign of their deep sadness. And in verse 3, God is saying about that day, in verse 3, I clothe the heavens with blackness. I make sackcloth their covering. Again, God is saying he has the power to do all those things. And that's leading to the question, why? That the Jewish people are asking today. It's the question of, if God has all that power over the sea, over the fish, over the heavens, why is he not saving us from our enemies? And the answer to that question is, again, Isaiah 59, verse 1. Behold, the Lord's hand is not shortened that it cannot save, neither is ear heavy that it cannot hear, but your iniquities have separated between you and your God, and your sins have hid his face from you, that he will not hear. The problem is sin. Sin has separated. Sin has deafened. Sin has separated a person from God. Sin has deafened God to a person's prayers. And God is saying the sin problem has to be solved. And in this chapter, God says, I'll show you how I'm going to solve the sin problem. And he begins to solve the sin problem with a new person that is emerging now from the pages, from the verses here in Isaiah, with a definite distinction about this person. He will be God's solution to the sin problem. The person who is emerging now in verse 4 will be God's solution. This person who we begin to see in verse 4 is Jesus, the Savior that God has provided to take away our greatest problem, sin. It's Jesus who speaks now in verse 4. And the first thing we learn about Jesus in verse 4 is that he has certain gifts from God. And the gift that he has, that he tells us in verse 4, is he said, the Lord hath given me the tongue of the learned, that I should know how to speak a word in season to him that is weary. When the Lord Jesus came into the world, he said in Hebrews 10:5, wherefore when he cometh into the world, he saith, sacrifice and offering thou wouldst not, but a body hast thou prepared me. When Jehovah Jesus came to the earth, he looked and said to God the Father in Hebrews 10:5, a body hast thou prepared me. God the Father prepared a body for his only begotten son, Jesus, and that body was perfectly made to enable Jesus to do the will of God. And that's true of us as well. When we consider the body that we have, whether fat, skinny, tall, or short, that's a body that God prepared for us in order to enable us to do the will of God on earth. And not only was the body given to us and to Jesus to do the will of God, Jesus said that God had given him what he called the tongue of the learned. The tongue of the learned. That's a gift that God wants to give each one of us as he gave to Jesus. The tongue of the learned is a tongue that is not a natural tongue that we are born with. The tongue of the learned is a tongue that has been taught, therefore it's learned. And that's why it's called the tongue of the learned. And when the tongue is taught, it becomes the tongue of the learned. When our natural tongue has been instructed, then our tongue becomes the tongue of the learned. When our natural tongue is not able, what our natural tongue is not able to do, it is able to do after it becomes the tongue of the learned. And what it is now able to do as the tongue of the learned is verse four, that I should be able to know how to speak a word in season to him that is weary. This is what the Lord Jesus had, a unique ability to encourage the worn out, to strengthen people who have just given up, to give hope to a person who feels in despair. This was the target audience of Jesus Christ. Christ came to the person who was worn out in life. Christ came to the person who had just given up in life. Christ came to the person who had lost hope. And this was the person he called out to in Matthew 11:28, when he said, "Come unto me, all you that labor and are heavy laden, and I'll give you rest." And if a person feels in life, he's got all the strength he needs in himself and doesn't need God in his life. If a person feels that he can make it just fine in life without God, if a person feels that he has all the hope he needs in himself and in his fellow man and doesn't need God, then Christ cannot help that person, because Christ came in verse 4 to the weary, or the Matthew 11:28, to the person who is in a state of labor and heavy laden, weighed down. And that's the person that we look for to help. That's the person who the Bible calls lost in life. That's the person who we bring to Christ so that Christ can save that person from being lost. And then Christ tells us how he got this valuable tongue of the learned, as he tells us that we see that we can also get that precious tongue of the learned if we see the secret of how to get that tongue of the learned, which is verse 4. Verse 4, the Lord hath given me the tongue of the learned that

up, I'll force myself to go back to sleep, which I tried for an hour. It didn't work. When Christ was wakened, as he said in verse 4, morning by morning, when we wake up in the middle of the night, that's the time for us to say, 1 Samuel 3:9, speak, Lord, for thy servant heareth. God knows how much sleep we need. And he knows when I've got something really important to say, and you can't put a do not disturb sign on you. I'm going to disturb you and wake you up. And when we do respond with the 1 Samuel 3:9, speak, Lord, for thy servant heareth, and we open our Bible and God wakes us up to receive instruction from him, then we gain the verse four, ear to hear as the learned. That's how we get the ear of the learned, which means we get an ear to receive the instruction and the teaching from God. We get the ear of the learned to get the tongue of the learned. It goes from here, to this part, to this part. We get the ear of the learned, then we get the tongue of the learned. Some people live with a chronic disease. Some people live with a chronic disease they have to control. Diabetes is a chronic disease that has to be controlled through sugar management. We all live with a spiritual chronic disease that has to be controlled. We all have the spiritual chronic disease of dullness. The disease of dullness makes us insensitive to God's instructions. The disease of dullness sets us far away from hearing God, where we are easily distracted with thoughts of what we got to get involved in and what we got to do and who we got to see and what we got to say and all sorts of things that are anchored in this world with no interest in God or what he wants us to be involved in. That's the disease of dullness. The disease of dullness puts our ears asleep, and we have to manage the disease and let God wake our ears up, which is what Christ meant when he said in verse four, he wakeneth mine ear to hear as the learned. The Lord opened mine ear. The disease of dullness puts our ears asleep and makes us not want to learn from God, because what God teaches us will mean that we have to do something. And the disease of dullness makes us not want to have to do something. That reminds me of one of our guys who works for us in Laredo, one of the guys that Ken was referring to this morning. And when I told him, there's only one person who knows how to fillet fish, and I need you to learn how to fillet fish, he went to another one of our guys and said, I don't want to learn how to fillet fish, because then I'll have to fillet fish. I want him to learn that song that Ken was talking about, where he would sing work is good, but he's not singing that song. This is what makes the disease of dullness what it does to us. It makes us say, I don't want to learn from God, because when I learn from God, I'm going to have to do something that I don't want to do. And when we manage the disease of dullness by deciding to not be rebellious and turn away backwards from God when he teaches us, asks us to do something, then we go further to verse five, the Lord God hath opened mine ear, and I was not rebellious, neither turned away back. Now, what God taught Christ when he opened his ear required Christ to do something that was very hard. And Christ fought the disease of dullness to not rebel and not turn away from God. When God taught Christ that God wanted him to obey, to do something very difficult, and Christ said that he would do it, and Christ tells us that he did not rebel against God. He did not turn his back to God and walk away and said, oh, no. And it was, verse six, I gave my back to the smiters and my cheeks to them that plucked off the hair. I hid not my face from shame and spitting. God opened the ear of Christ and told him that in order to solve the sin problem for the Jewish people and all the world, he had to give his back to be ripped open in scourging. He had to give his cheeks for his beard to be torn off. He had to give his face to be shamed and spit on. And Christ said in verse 5, when he learned all of that, he said, I was not rebellious, neither turned away back. And he did not, as we see in Matthew 26:67, then did they spit in his face and buffeted him, and others smote him with the palms of their hands.
Matthew 27:26. Then released he Barabbas unto them, and when he had scourged Jesus,

0: Jesus ripped his back open. When he had scourged Jesus, he delivered him to be crucified. It was really hard for Christ to have submitted to this. It was so hard that when he was thinking about it, was presented to him in vivid details in the Garden of Gethsemane, it says that the sweat were drops of blood. I've never heard of that before. What does it take for blood vessels in the forehead to break and blood to come out? It takes a tremendous pressure, blood pressure, an unbelievable blood pressure. I've heard of a blood pressure of over 250 where it's blown the kidneys out. This must have been a blood pressure that in that magnitude or greater to burst blood vessels in the head, in the forehead, that blood comes out instead of sweat. Really hard. In the previous chapter, chapter 49, we saw how Jesus came to the end of his endeavor, the endeavor of his life to bring the Jewish people back to God. And with his head hung low and in a state of depression, as we saw in Isaiah 49:4, then I said, I have labored in vain. I've spent my strength in vain and in vain. These words from Christ are heartbreaking. That was the end of his life when he gave his final report to God the Father and had to say, I'm so sorry, Father, but I failed in your mission to bring your Jewish people back to God. They are as far away from you now as when I started. I totally failed. That was hard. It was a hard part for Christ in chapter 49 to realize that he had to stand before God the Father and say, I failed. But what we saw in that chapter was an unwavering trust in God the Father as Christ pulled himself out of his own depression by saying, I trusted God in Isaiah 49:4, yet my judgment is with the Lord and my work with my God. That was Christ saying, God the Father told me to give it my best shot and I did. And although I feel discouraged that the Jews did not turn back to God, I cannot control that. All I can control is what I do. I cannot control what they do in response to what I do, which is also a great lesson for us to learn. And God did honor Christ with a gift that Christ would bring the other people of the world called Gentiles to God in Isaiah 49:5. And now thus saith the Lord that formed me from the womb to be a servant, to bring Jacob again to him. Though Israel be not gathered, yet shall I be glorious in the eyes of the Lord, and my God shall be my strength. And he said, it's a light thing that thou shouldst be my servant to raise up the tribes of Jacob and to restore the preserved of Israel. I will also give thee for a light to the Gentiles, that thou mayest be my salvation unto the end of the earth. And so Christ, still hurting from his own failure to bring the Jewish people back to God, and Christ still hurting from the response of the Jewish people towards him, which was in Isaiah 49:7, him whom man despiseth, to him whom the nation abhorreth. That meant that at the end of his life on earth, not only had the Jewish people made it clear that they were not going to allow Christ to bring him to God, but the Jewish people called Christ the most despised person, and that made Christ, in Isaiah 53, verse 3, he is despised and rejected of man, a man of sorrows and acquainted with grief. And as the hymn says, man of sorrows, what a name for the Son of God who came ruined sinners to reclaim. But he didn't give up after all that in chapter 49. And now in chapter 50, Christ is coming off that great sorrow, that great discouragement, that great pain in his soul. And now Christ hears from God the Father that God the Father is requiring Christ to not rebel and willing to say in verse 6, I gave my back to the spiders, my cheeks to them that plucked off the hair. I hid not my face from shame and spitting. Now Christ is hearing God the Father say to him, your next assignment is going to be that you have to give your back to be ripped open. Your next assignment is that you have to give your face to have your beard yanked out and to have your face shamed and spit on and then be crucified and tortured to death. If that was you, if that was me, how would you have done with the new assignment? Crushed, sweat drops of blood. And now we ask Christ, coming off of chapter 49, the discouragement of a failed mission and the response of the people, he came by giving him the title most hated, most abhorred, most despised. And now you hear your next assignment from God the Father? How could you say you weren't rebellious? How could you say you didn't turn away from God and say, oh no, that's over the top? But Christ did that. And you ask, how? Christ, tell us how. How were you able to do that? And he says, I'll tell you. Verse 7, for the Lord will help me. There's Christ is saying, there you got it. Plain and simple. I won't be alone. Verse 8. He is near that justifieth me. Christ is telling us, Christ is going to help, God is going to help me. I will not have to do this alone. Oh no. That's our eureka. I found it. I don't know how I'm going to be able to go through this cancer. I don't know how I'm going to be able to go through this divorce. I don't know how I'm going to be able to go through this loss of a loved one or whatever unknown future. But I know who holds the future, and I know he holds my hand. This is what Christ is saying in verse 9. I know that I shall not be ashamed. Bruised and battered to the core, Christ said to God, verse 8, let's stand together. Let us stand together. That's how we face every trial in life, saying to God, verse 8, let us stand together. When we have God, we can say, verse 9, say, who is he that shall condemn me? We can say, Romans 8:34, who is he that condemneth? It is Christ that died, yea, rather, that is risen again, who is even at the right hand of God, who also makes intercession for us. Who shall separate us from the love of Christ? Shall tribulation or distress or persecution or famine or nakedness or peril or sword? Romans 8:39, nor height nor depth nor any creature shall be able to separate us from the love of God, which is in Christ Jesus our Lord. Let's pray. Thank you, Lord, for a marvelous Christ. In Jesus' name, amen.
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0: Do you know that you're one of the Lord's treasured possessions? Malachi 3:16-17 says in part that those who feared the Lord and honored his name will become his treasured possession. Welcome to Hidden Places, where you'll hear stories, testimonies, and casual conversations from believers just like you who make up the Lord's treasured possession. Each one of us has a unique story to tell, and during this hour, the Lord wants to bring forth those treasures out of the hidden places. Amen. Good morning. Welcome to Hidden Places. Come to where we will be digging for treasures. We haven't talked about that for a while, but every day or every time we come in, I always say we don't have anything planned out. We're just going to bring what the Lord has been speaking to each one of us. And he always puts it together so that you can hear what the Lord is speaking to your heart, because he's always speaking. Sometimes you need to hear somebody else say something before you get it. And so we just thank you for joining us. And just encourage you to just open your heart, open your ears, and let the Holy Spirit speak to you today, because that's what we're doing. We are, as we go along, we're waiting on the Spirit of God. But I did want to welcome our brother Sean back. Feels like you haven't been around for a little bit.
1: Yeah,
0: what? That's it? That's it?
1: Hiding,
0: okay. All right. And Annette Maldonado is here.
2: Good morning.
0: Good to have you.
2: He didn't say good afternoon.
0: I know. He's like, I don't think he's with it today.
1: With what?
0: I don't think you're with it this morning.
1: What would the it be?
0: The it would be just stepping up to the plate.
1: Okay.
0: Maybe he's here. Praise God. We're glad you're back. We know that you're here listening. We know you're listening, and you'll say something when it needs to be said.
2: Yeah. When you said with it, kind of reminded me from back in the days, like, wiki, wiki, wiki, wiki. Wiki, wiki, wiki, wiki. You know, like the... I don't know. It's part of a song. I don't know, but like a.
0: In your homeschooling days?
2: Yeah, it was. No. Oh. This is the. No, I was not a DJ, by the way. But, you know, like, it was like a group back then, music group. I don't recall it right now. But he used to take, you know, when he would DJ, he would go, wicked, wicked, wicked, wicked, like as his hands, you know, were. And so when you say with it, I was like, wicked, wicked, wicked. Anyway.
0: Okay. Yeah. Well, thanks for that DJ reference.
2: Yes. Thank you.
0: Historical.
2: I know there's some people out there that
0: they know exactly what you're talking about.
2: Yes.
0: That's awesome. And then Deanne won't be in today. She's working again, as usual, and getting ready to go on vacation. So she won't be here for a few weeks. And yeah, we were hoping to have her in today before she went on her trip, but the Lord had other plans for her. Mm-hmm. So we bless you, Deanne, and have a great day.
2: Yes.
0: So, all right, so this is, like, the last several days I've been reading in Rick Renner's Sparkling Gems. For those that, you know, if you just want some real good, solid teaching, I mean, this is a devotional, but the book is about as thick as, you ever get those big family Bibles?
2: Mm-hmm.
0: You know, someone had given Kevin and I one of those when we got married. So it's, you know, it's a huge book like that, but it's a daily devotional. Mm-hmm. But there's teaching, he goes into the Greek, you know, explanations, he's got stories, you know, as you would expect with a devotional, but it's really in-depth, so you're getting, you know, wonderful, great nuggets. So I have the second edition. So he's been talking, you know, the last two, I think, well, since the beginning of June, talking about the work of the Holy Spirit. And it's very insightful. So I was today's or yesterday was about, maybe it was today's, John 14:26. You know, he's talking about when Jesus, you know, went and did, you know, Jesus only did what he saw the Father doing or what the Lord told him to do. So Jesus was essentially spirit led, right? Nobody else had the Holy Spirit. I guess in the Old Testament, the Holy Spirit would come on people to do things, but the Holy Spirit did not dwell in people. And so Jesus is talking in John 14 about, you know, that he's going to send another comforter. I'm going away, but I'm going to send you the Holy Spirit to live within you. So in some of the many things that the Holy Spirit is, the one area which I just wanted to touch on was that he shall teach you all things. So that's in verse 26. So let me just read that from the King James. But the Comforter, which is the Holy Ghost, whom the Father will send in my name, he shall teach you all things and bring all things to your remembrance, whatsoever I have said to you. So, like, so I'm imagining, so the disciples were with Jesus for 3 years. And so they lived with him, breathed with him, did everything with him. And, you know, you just wonder how much they absorbed. You think about what you absorb. Like when you hang around people, you know, you just pick up things from them. But Jesus is telling them, I'm going to give you someone who's going to not only help you as your helper, he's going to be your comfort, he's going to do all these things, he's also going to teach you and bring to your remembrance everything I told you. So I'm kind of looking at this from the perspective of before we know the Lord, we have all our ideas. You know, God created us, we think, we have a brain, we have imagination, we have all these things that we do just in the natural, apart from the Lord. You know, he gave us whatever we have, whatever we possess in our life. But when the Holy Spirit comes, or when the Lord comes into our life, then he gives us an entirely new life, right? So we become a new creation. The old things are passed away and all things become new. So we don't do things like we used to do before. So we learn from the Lord. So it's like we start from scratch. Everything we do, we start from scratch. We don't bring what our former life is into our new life. It's the Holy Spirit's going to teach us. Well, if you look in Jeremiah 33:3, where he says, ask me and I will tell you. Well, I'm going to look at it. This is from the New Living. Ask me and I will tell you remarkable secrets you do not know about, for things that are to come. You know, I don't know what your translation has, Nanette, but ask me and I'll show you great and mighty things that you know not of. So this is kind of what I'm trying to connect today, that in our Christian life, we need to be looking forward. Everything is about the future. It's not about the past. It's not trying to fix what was in the past. It's taking on the as a new creation and learning how to live in that. And it's only the work of the Holy Spirit that's going to help us to live in the new place. And, okay, so then I just want to talk. So Nanette and I were talking yesterday, excuse me, and we were talking about having inspiration to do something. So I'm going to talk about that, and then I'm also going to talk about breathing and just taking a breath. So somehow the Lord's going to connect all of this, that I know in and of myself, it's like, you know, I'm constantly reading and taking on new information and, you know, trying to, you know, remember things, and then listening to this one or that one or reading this book or reading that. So we consume all of this information, and, you know, we go to church, we hear teaching, we're, you know, hearing a message and how to apply something to our life. And it's just like we just keep taking information in. But what are we doing with it? We're not doing anything with it. Mm. And I dare say that because if it is not originated by the Spirit of God, then we're taking information. Don't take this the wrong way, but we're taking information in that somebody else has already processed. And then what we're going to take and try to process that ourselves. Mm. Whereas if we stop what we're doing and spend that time with the Lord, that quiet time, that time of peace, that restful time where we can really listen. You know, we've got seasons. There's seasons in life. There's seasons in, winter, spring, summer, and fall. We also have that spiritually, winter, spring, summer, and fall. And each season has a particular thing that needs to be happening. So I guess what I'm trying to say is that I had mentioned last week that I've been kind of just quiet, just, you know, in this period of just listening and really just stopping to take a breath, because I can't handle any more information. You know, I cannot take in any more information and process anything. We've got world events, we've got national events, we've got things happening all around us. Mm-hmm. And, to be able to shut her down and just be quiet and listen. You know, I live kind of near a park. You know, it's got a little boardwalk and stuff. And I could go down there, but I don't want to go by myself in case the gators are, you know, going to jump up on the boardwalk. But but I need to just go take a walk down there. It's real close to my house. And so I know that this is what the Lord's speaking to me about. Just tune everything out, tune everybody out, forget what's going on in the news, and just leave it for a moment and be quiet, because the Lord is preparing us for things that are to come. Now, everybody's looking, oh, no, you know, the rapture, and then, you know, we've got, you know, world events, World War III, and so we tend to look at it from that negative aspect. But where the Lord told Jeremiah, I'm going to show you great and mighty things that you know not of. If you're unable to just be quiet and let the Holy Spirit speak to your heart, then there's a good chance you're going to miss what God wants to do. So I wanted to share this dream that I had several years ago, and I may have already talked about it before. But I had a dream, and totally from the Lord, and he just reminded me of it this morning. So in this dream, I was with, but I don't know if I was with anybody, but I went to this place. If you ever saw the movie Out of Africa,
2: yes.
0: Where, you know, she met the guy that lived on this beautiful, had this beautiful home with all these beautiful things in it. So the dream was sort of like that. Mm. So I'm saying it to say that the Lord speaks to you with the things that you understand or the things that appeal to you. You know, maybe you're a gardener. So when you see flowers, there's something that comes alive in you, you know, when you see different ones. So anyway, in this dream, I dreamed that I went to this house, and it was out in the country, you know, but I don't know where. But it was a wealthy landowner. I knew it was a wealthy landowner. And that this man who owned this huge amount of property, acres and acres and acres, as far as the eye could see, so he would open up his house so that people could come in and take a tour. And I don't know if I talked about this on the program, but I think I've told you guys. So he would open up his home so that people could come in and just kind of look at the stuff that he had. So I was there, and there was, you know, other people, but it wasn't about them. It was about me. So you began the tour in this one little, this room. And so you would go from one room to the next. And every room that you went into, there was some beautiful antiquity or some artifact or some big jewel of sorts. It was all these different kinds of, you know, things that you would have in the earth. And so I'll preface it by saying, you know, I like, you know, stone, granite, marble, you know, things that come from the earth. Those are things that when I see it, I really like it, the textures mm-hmm. and all those kind of things. So in the dream, so I would walk, I would go from one room, then enter into the next room. Each room was a different size, and it would have a different type of thing in it. So the first room, maybe there was, you know, some wooden artifact like driftwood or something, but it was like the most beautiful piece of driftwood you've ever seen. But they would have it placed like it was a museum. Mm-hmm. So you would take a look at it and for as long as you needed, and then you would go to the next room. So it was all these like corners and twists and turns. So now I never saw the people that were in front of me on this tour, nor did I see the people behind me. So, you know, I know that the dream was for me, but could be for you as well. So I go to the next room, and then there was like a long hallway, and at the end of the hallway there was like a slab of marble that was a gorgeous, beautiful slab of marble that was, you know, they had built a frame around it. Ooh. And it was just, you know, sitting or, you know, hung up on the wall. And, you know, so I'd just be admiring that. Then I'd go to the next room, and it was this beautiful, I don't like glass work, but this thing was really pretty. It was like a glass sculpture of this gigantic bird, you know, but it was like, who would have made that? And it was like all one piece. So anyways, as I just went from room to room, it was like just all these really wonderful, beautiful things. And, but then I realized after I was going, when I was deep into it, that you could not turn around and go back because they closed off. Wherever you just came from was closed off, and you could not go back there again. So you could only keep moving forward. So I go all through this place, and I remember thinking to myself, wow, this guy is so generous, you know, for just letting people come and look in his house. Mm-hmm. He was very happy to share everything that he had. But there was this... I don't know how to explain it, but there was a thing is that you knew not to take advantage of it. You knew that you respected that it was his stuff and that he was letting you look at it. But when it's time to go, you got to go. Right? So then finished the tour and everything. And then I left and woke up from the dream. But everything was on his terms. You know, he's the one who opened up his home. He's the one who probably had people coming in behind you to close off the room, you know, but you would never see them. You would never see those other workers. And anyway, so I just was, he had brought that to my mind this morning. And I was kind of thinking about that each of those rooms, for me, represented blessings that the Lord has, you know, for each of us. And again, if somebody likes gardening, you know, maybe each of those rooms had just gorgeous flowers that really, you know, it's like you came alive when you went into each of the spaces. So it brings me to, so Nanette and I were talking yesterday, and she was talking about just seeing this building that was for sale, and just she began to be inspired as to what would I do if I were able to buy that building. So then we began to talk about creativity, you know, and God is he's the creator of all things, and that he made us to be creative as well. He created us to create, and each of us are gifted with different things. And again, like I keep making the comparison, so I like the wood and marble and granite and all those kind of things, whereas somebody else might like, I think like Deanne, I always think Deanne likes the real soft little things, you know, frilly things. Yeah, I don't like frilly things, but I like, you know, things that have substance. But there's nothing wrong with that. But how God has created each of us, and that we are to create based on the mm-hmm. gifts and the talents and the desires, mm-hmm. you know, because he put them there. Mm-hmm. And I guess that this is where I'm going with this today, that, you know, what are the things that you desire? What are the things that, you know, you just get blown away when you see something or you hear something? It's like you just come alive with it. Mm-hmm. And I'm comparing it to when we're too busy, we miss all of those things. We don't see it because we're too busy working. Too busy doing laundry, too busy cleaning the house, too busy doing all these other things. But it's, I'm just saying, it's time to breathe. Yeah. That's what I feel like for me. Maybe it's just me. Maybe it's just where I am in life. Yeah. But yeah, time to breathe and really just allow the Holy Spirit to bring you forward into the things that he has for you. Mm-hmm. The Holy Spirit will teach you and bring to your remembrance everything that Jesus taught you, or everything that the Holy Spirit has taught you since you became a believer. And then now it's like, what are you going to do with it? And how are you going to, like, keep moving forward? We got to keep moving forward. Anyway, go ahead, Sean.
1: Sounds like a kingdom expansion is happening with a momentum to come up higher into the presence of God and the uniqueness of his splendor and manifest presence of what he's really calling, you know, his church to. And, you know, the times we're living in, there's a lot of complexity, to say the least. But, you know, Galatians 6:9 says, "Be not weary in well-doing, for in due season you shall reap if you faint not." But keep in mind that most people are living out of their worldview when the worldview, I'm just trying to say, like from Romans 12:1, be not conformed to this world system. This world system offers a worldview, but, you know, Jesus Christ said, the whole world system lies in darkness. And so if you're living in darkness, you don't have the conceptual perspective or understanding what the kingdom of light is really about. And if we say we are believers, and we are, then, you know, we've gone from darkness into the light of what God's glory is really about, to cause us to become who we are from the inside out. And so, you know, be not conformed to this world system, but be transformed by the renewing of your mind. So it's part of the work of the Holy Spirit to teach you, to guide you, to lead you into, as it says, all truth. I mean, this is simple. It's 101, easier said than done. But as you begin to allow the Spirit of God to help you develop your new nature, which is in Christ. If any man's in Christ, he's a new creation. Old things are passed away, as the book of Corinthians tells us. But once the Spirit of God begins to bring the process of transformation into our lives through studying the Word, meditation, and believing truth and confessing it, speaking it with your mouth, then what really begins to happen is you learn how to operate in a world called positional truth, which is probably the biggest problem the body of Christ has. You know, as one preacher asked me one time, are you one of those people who tells God what to do? No, I'm not trying to tell God what to do, but I'm always going to want to tell God what his word says as a reminder so that, you know, we can walk it out, so that we can live it. Because we're in a time where, you know, our eyes are learning how to see in the spirit. Our ears are learning how to hear. And our hearts are open to real supernatural understanding. Now, there are people that are very intelligent and very smart in the world system that lies in darkness, but that's a worldview. But how much more for the church if the church would learn that kingdom perspective of what expansion is about, what the momentum of the kingdom is about, what it means when God says, come on up higher and take a good look. Come on up higher and listen to what I'm saying. Come on up higher and walk in supernatural understanding. And I believe that's what you were saying about the room.
0: Yeah. Like each of those places.
2: Yeah.
0: Like the Lord's like, I want to bring you into this room. I want to bring you to this place. You know, with it's like better than you could even imagine. It's more beautiful than what you see with your eyes.
2: Mm-hmm.
0: It's, and it's, everything is different. Everything is curtailed. You know, he knows what's the best for us. He knows everything that, he knows what's going to tick our boxes. He knows what's going to, you know, get us up and moving.
2: Mm-hmm.
0: And it's each, but to me, it was like the rooms in the dream were just, they were just so many varied and different things that there's no limit. There's no limit.
1: And just keep in mind, I think we have to, toggle over to a place where we stop saying it's just about to come. It is come, and we have to receive it, and we have to walk in it now.
0: Mm-hmm. And it's new. I think I've been doing this, but it's like really becoming reality now that mm-hmm. When we live by faith. Faith is something that's in the future, and we have faith now for stuff, but everything that the Lord has for us, again, is in the future. Mm-hmm. It's not here yet.
2: Mm-hmm.
0: So it's just this momentum, like you're talking about, this expansion momentum to just keep.
1: And I'll only just add to that, Karen, because in so doing, you know, if you're not weary in well-doing, you know, do well. Because there's I just wrote this down this morning. There's a sowing and reaping for every season of your life, but it's very important in the momentum to protect your peace and focus on the very purposes of God that are at hand, because with your perseverance in doing well comes a long-term perspective, and that's called harvest. Let's harvest the kingdom.
0: Hallelujah. Amen.
2: Amen. Yeah, you know, when you were sharing, Karen, all I kept hearing, and it took me back to the beginning, it took me back to Genesis, when our God said, look over, he looked over everything he made, and he saw that it was very good.
0: Mm-hmm.
2: And so he saw everything he made, and he saw that it was good. And so, it took me back when you're talking about imagination and just being inspired. And when I was a kid in New York, oh gosh, I had loved that city. And growing up in it was just amazing for me. And I lived very simple and, restricted as far as environmentally and, financially, in multiple ways, but I wasn't restricted inside in my imagination. I would look at New York and the city around me and all of the things, the sounds, the way the sky looked, the architecture, the quaint coffee shops, the corner flower shops that like gathered all these beautiful flowers. All of it, the street corners, the fire hydrant, everything, it captivated me. And so even though I lived in restriction in so many ways, looking at all these big things around me caused me to dream. It caused my imagination to run wild at times. And then when I came to Christ and I invited the Holy Spirit in, my imagination changed and it got bigger and brighter. But the perspective back then without the Holy Spirit was so self, right? Self-gratifying. It was about me and what I can do for me, right? And yes, beautiful things, right? Again, looking at all the beauty and the wonder around me in New York City as a kid. But with the Holy Spirit, my imagination is other-centered. So the dream just gets bigger and the imagination just expands. And then there's vision. And sometimes it goes on and on and on and on and on. And but as others-minded, it's like what Sean was saying, with a kingdom perspective. It was like what you've put in me, what you've given me, what's around me, all of it, use it for his glory, right? We're so quick to sing that. We're so quick to say that. But that's the reality we live in, that everything is for kingdom perspective, is others-centered. So if you have artistry in your hands, you know, if you have creativity as far as, inspiring others, giving others ideas, and it's just this building process. It's just so, it's beautiful how what God put in us, it really is, and it goes dormant at times. It really goes dormant at times, whether it be because hope is, deferred, whether it's like what Sean was saying, the weariness of doing good, or like Karen was saying, where it's so crowded and overloaded with information, and it just zaps the voice of God, the true voice of God in our lives, the intimate voice, right? The whisper, to really start activating that imagination, to really start clarifying vision, to really start saying, all of the things that I gave you, what are you doing? That's other-centered, that's kingdom building, that it's so beautiful, all of the things that he just causes us to really think big about and imagine, and it's just so beautiful. Like, I don't know, maybe it keeps the kid inside young and vibrant and alive. And you were talking about taking in other people's processed information, and gosh, that took me to processed food. What is processed food, right? So I started, I went ahead and I looked it up, and it says any food or drink altered, hear me, from its natural state during preparation. So God's word is alive, right? And it's active. It's when we read it, we take it in, and he speaks beyond the words, beyond everything we can imagine, think, or even pray for. And we're reading it, we're living it, right? We're becoming it. But yet sometimes we settle, not that it's bad, okay, what's being said, what you're hearing, what you're studying, not at all. Please just, I pray for the ears to listen for the Spirit of the living God, and for eyes to see the Spirit of the living God and what he's saying to you. But you get this information, although good and everything, it's processed by someone else. It's good, yes. But when we put it into our bodies, it's not as good as fresh food. It's not as good as you getting it for yourself. You getting it firsthand. Because it's personally for you and also for others. So even though it's processed by someone else, yes, it benefits others, but it doesn't give you the fullness. I don't know. It doesn't give you the freshness. It doesn't give you the full truth because it's been processed. Mm-hmm. And we have to be careful. And like you said, we have to get quiet and eat less and less of the processed food. Again, some might be on another and say, hey, processed food, I haven't had a problem. My health is good. Oh, there's nothing wrong, you know, with eating that. Again, I'm not saying that. I'm just saying it's so much better. Like when you think about Mary, right? And you think about Martha. He didn't knock down what Martha was doing. He said Mary chose better. Like Mary did the better thing. So I'm not saying, I'm not knocking one or the other, but there's a better thing. There's a better way. And so I hope the listeners are understanding what I'm saying.
1: So while you're saying that, it's like God is saying, you know, he's clearing his throat. can I tell you something is what he's saying? Like you do your part, you go through the transformational process, but part of the process is what the Spirit of God is really doing in your life according to the place he wants to bring you to of truth. So in the process, you breathe, you pause, you selah. When you selah, you will not pass the supernatural moment. And even if God has to interrupt us, he's still saying, I have more to say now. Can I do my part? Or, you know, are we just going to keep going on and on and on? Just like you go to the church that they just keep teaching another message, another message and another message. Nothing wrong with teaching the word of God. But the problem is, when are we going to learn how to learn? When are we going to learn how to walk it out so that God can, so that God doesn't have to, I know you learned this a couple years ago, but I'm going to tell you again what you need to hear because you're not really walking in the assignment or the purpose of it.
2: Mm-hmm. Amen.
0: Amen. Amen. Amen. I think that renewal is upon us, or revival. You know, I'm going to play this song. We're going to go to the break. And this is Lyndall Cooley with the song It's Time. This is from the Brownsville Revival, of which I was a product when I returned to the Lord. So these songs are near and dear to me. So the song It's Time, it's an anthem of spiritual awakening, repentance, and divine acceleration. The lyrics are a bold declaration that God is calling his people to rise up, heal, and return to their faith. And some of the verses in the song, it's time for the dead to rise, for the numb to feel, the wounds to heal. And it's a call to spiritual renewal. Signifies a moment where a spiritually dead or apathetic heart comes alive, experiences God's love, and heals from past brokenness. It's time for the children to return home. It's time for the prodigals to come back. A direct reference to Luke 15, expressing God's open arms to those who have wandered away from the faith. It's time that we paid a price. It's time for sacrifice, meaning emphasizing the cost of true devotion. It encourages believers to surrender their worldly comforts and selfish desires to commit fully to God's calling. And anyway, so I'm going to play this song. I hope it plays not like last week that didn't play. So we'll hope that goes all the way through it. And then we'll be back after the break.

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1: Amen. We are back. Okay, so that song with Lendell Cooley, the context of it. As a defining voice of the 1990s Brownsville Revival in Pensacola, Lendell Cooley's music aimed to prompt listeners to stop treating God as a casual spectator and instead step into an active, transformative encounter with the Holy Spirit. The song serves as a reminder that seasons of waiting are over and it's time for active faith and redemption. So praise God for that. And so everything, look forward, not to the negative stuff, not to, we're going to have the mark of the beast and all this other stuff that the enemy is like purposely trying to keep us distracted with those things. But, like, I just remembering my dream this morning, it was like, man, it just brought back all this great thoughts, you know, of what God has for me personally, you know, and where he's going to take me, and then all the wonderful things, because the Lord's not looking at, he's like, yeah, you know, all this stuff's going on in the world, but this is what I want you to see. This is, you know, what I want you to believe and trust me for, that I'm going to bring you into different rooms that represent things in your life, you know, blessings that you never heard about or thought of, you know. So if we're busy looking at the world, we're going to miss everything God's got for us. I think about, you know, when the parents that they're going to bring the kids to Disney, so they'll have a little gift for them, and the kids open it up and they're like, oh, cute Mickey Mouse hat or whatever. You know, they don't realize that the parents already have the trip ready to go. They're leaving in a couple of hours.
2: I would do that. I would do like a little scrap page of guess where we're going.
1: Yeah.
2: I will tell the story and have her read it. And then at the end,
1: the surprise.
2: We're going here, we're going there.
1: Yeah, because you, as a homeschooler, you were able to do all,

0: Oh,
1: cool
0: I had
1: things.
0: a lot of time to do those cool things. I'm forever thankful. I'm forever thankful.
1: Amen. Amen. And, you know, God wants to do these great and mighty things, like he says in Jeremiah. You know, call on me and I will answer you and I will show you great and mighty things. What are great and mighty things? You know, like in your life, in your mind, what are great and mighty things? You know, maybe you're called to be an evangelist. You know, great and mighty things would be stadiums full of people that are hearing the gospel and responding to the gospel. Maybe you're called to be a pastor. And, you know, your vision is you just see people sitting there and you're teaching and they're receiving from you and they're responding to what God has given you. And you're able to teach them and to help them in their lives. Maybe you're called to be a nurse and, you know, you're doing just the thing that really makes you tick. God is moving in us. He's moving in the world. And he's going to use each and every one of us with whatever he has put in us. And like when Nanette and I were talking yesterday, we're saying about, you know, when you have an idea about something, you know, and then you get so excited about it. Then you start, well, you know, if I had this and then I'm going to have this, and you keep adding to it. And it's like you get kind of overwhelmed, you know, because there's no limits to something. But then you stop and think, well, okay, is this something? You have to count the cost. Is this something that I'm going to invest my time in? Is this something that I have the ability to do? You know, you have to kind of settle down a little bit and then, you know, get the reality of it. And then maybe it's something that the Lord is, it's something for a later time. You know, and it may not, we were talking about, what you're talking about giving to others, or everything is with the eye for the kingdom, whatever's going to build up the kingdom. Maybe the ideas that you have are really to impart to somebody else to do that. You may not be the one doing it, but you're, you know, being a mentor or just being the one that's going to impart to that other person so that they can do the thing that you have the vision for.
2: I think we're really learning how to face an invisible spiritual world with heaven's strategy. We're learning how to strategize in the spirit. And, you know, it is the revealed will of God that we're supposed to know. It's the wisdom of God that we must use to apply truth. But again, the understanding is supernatural, so that as we face an invisible spiritual world, we continue to strategize with the momentum of the kingdom that's calling us higher into the presence of God that we are to worship, to glorify, and to honor.
1: Amen. Amen. You know, what do you have, Nanette?
0: Well, you know, when you say things like that, Karen, it kind of gets me, you know, thinking, because, and I know we're running out of time, and but, you know, I think about the time when God really chose me to homeschool, you know, my daughter. I didn't feel like I could do it. I didn't even know how. I was like, what? And some people to this day said, oh, you settled for the less. You know, you settled, you wasted so many years of your life, you know, you and then some, you know, are the applauding team, and they're like, you did well, you did what God told you to do. And, you know, there were times along the way that I got weary, and I always questioned, oh my goodness, am I doing the right thing? Am I doing it the way you want me to? All of those things. And I think that comes with everything that God asks us or requires us to do.
1: Mm-hmm.
0: And I think that's a good place to be, but moving forward. Because I was listening, it was interesting. I was listening to a lady the other day, and she gave this example, like, where God is not in the past, right? So we don't live there. We can't be there. If we're in places where he's no longer, mm-hmm. we're in trouble. God is present, but really where he's at is the future. And I don't know why I've never really recognized that. You know what I mean? Like, it took me, like, future. And so, but she gave this analogy, like, he's there and he's saying, look, I'm working from the future, right? Mm-hmm. I'm working from the future. See yourself there with me in the future, you know? And so, honestly, that's what I kept doing as a homeschool mom. I kept seeing the generation, my daughter and her future, and what that meant most importantly for God, what that meant most importantly for her. And so I will never look back saying that there was regret, it was a waste of time. And I don't want our listeners to feel the same way. Maybe it was not in a homeschool capacity. Maybe you didn't, you know, relinquish 19 years of your life, you know, or 18 years of your life to educate your child. But there was other things, or maybe it's a current work that you're doing, a work of ministry, whatever it is, day to day, the mundane, all of it. It's purposeful, guys. All of that is working in our character. Mm-hmm. All of that is being used. Every single part of it. Nothing is wasted, but just set your eyes on the things above. Set your eyes, gaze on him, that he is past, present, and future, but he's telling you, move into the future. I got you. It is already settled. It is already written. Live in that place of already written. Live in that place that has been set before you. In the now, in the name of Jesus. So, yeah.
1: Amen. Amen. Yeah, just like my dream, you know, when you went from one room to the next, there was no going back, mm-hmm. and neither could you camp out where you were. You know, you had an ample amount of time to enjoy and look and process whatever was in that particular room. But
0: that's right.
1: Then it's time to move on. And then maybe, you know, there was that long hallway. So I was able to walk down the hallway and admire that slab of granite or whatever it was, marble.
0: And you were enjoying it, right?
1: Yes,
0: you were taking
1: all along
0: it,
1: the way.
0: All of it.
1: Yeah. And then I, you know, stopped, look at it, and then gently, time to move on.
0: Mm, can we walk
1: Let's get out of our past. Let's get out of the,
0: yes, Lord.
1: The grave clothes. What's that song about going back to the... or living in the grave where I once was. I don't even know what the song is. It's, I think, Elevation Worship.
0: Oh, get out of that grave?
1: Yeah. Something like that.
0: Something like that. I don't know.
1: Yeah. Get out of the grave and just get into his presence and tune everybody out and just say, Lord, help me to just start over again. Wherever I'm at, just...
0: Yeah. And get excited about the next room.
1: Yes.
0: Get excited about the next page. He's a life giver.
1: That's right. He wants to breathe life.
0: Yes. He's about the blessed life of all he is, not the cursed life. Now, if you're not walking with him, there's a difference. But when we belong to him, we look forward to the next room.
1: Amen. Yes. And we're not going to stay where we're at.
0: No.
1: That's the whole thing. You know, a lot of times you just get stuck where you're at. And whatever reason, you feel like there's no hope, but there is hope. You know, and the word says hope deferred makes the heart sick. Mm-hmm. But a longing fulfilled is a tree of life.
0: Amen.
1: You know, there's always going to be a fulfillment in your life. And... but whatever it's going to take for you to believe God, to trust God, and to move towards him. You know, he's got so much for us. And, you know, don't you want to get everything that he wants you to have in your life?
0: Yes. Yes, and I want to be, you know, an offering to him.
1: Amen. Mm-hmm. Amen. Because there's a sick and dying world out there. Mm-hmm. There are many people that never even heard the name of Jesus, even in the United States of America.
0: Yes.
1: There's Americans that have never heard the gospel. And, you know, we are to be that light shining in the darkness. And if you're, you know, bungling around with your own issues, then it's almost like depriving someone else mm-hmm. of knowing Jesus. He put his light in us. He put his Holy Spirit in us so that we could be his witnesses and draw men to him. So we lift up the name of Jesus today. And we thank you, Lord.
0: Thank you, Lord.
1: Thank you, Jesus, that you did it all. You paid it all. You took care of it all. And we just humble ourselves before you. And we just love you, Jesus, and we thank you. In Jesus' name, hallelujah. Okay, we're out of time. Love everybody. See you next week. Join me again next Friday at 11 a.m. as we bring forth more treasures out of the hidden places.
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4: There's a word in Scripture that stops us cold. Not a complicated word, just four letters. But it's a word so foreign to our everyday experience that most of us have quietly agreed to let it belong to another century. The word is holy. And today, on Insight for Living, Chuck Swindoll takes us 28 centuries into the past to a grief-stricken young prophet, a dying king, and a moment in the temple that would change everything. What does it really mean that God is holy? The answer may be simpler than you think, and far more personal.
5: God's word is alive and it's powerful and it's sharper than a two-edged sword. And it is able to pierce to the division of soul and spirit between the joints and the marrow, and it is a critic. It is a critic, a discerner of the thoughts and intentions of our hearts. That's true of both New and Old Testaments. It's true of those ancient writings that are difficult for us to date to this day, all the way to the first century. We turn today some 2,800 years back in time, as we open our Bibles to the sixth chapter of the prophecy of Isaiah. Isaiah 6. An epical moment in the life of a man whose life was marked by grief and loss. And we'll read of that in the opening lines of this first verse of Isaiah 6. May I read for you verses 1 through 8? And because of our respect for the word of God, may we stand together for the reading of the scriptures. In the year of King Uzziah's death, I saw the Lord sitting on a throne, lofty and exalted, with the train of his robe filling the temple. Seraphim stood above him, each having six wings. With two he covered his face, and with two he covered his feet, and with two he flew. And one called out to another and said, "Holy, holy, holy is the Lord of hosts. The whole earth is full of his glory." And the foundations of the thresholds trembled at the voice of him who called out, while the temple was filling with smoke. Then I said, "Woe is me, for I am ruined, because I am a man of unclean lips, and I live among a people of unclean lips. For my eyes have seen the King, the Lord of hosts." Then one of the seraphim flew to me with a burning coal in his hand, which he had taken from the altar with tongs, and he touched my mouth and said, behold, this has touched your lips, and your iniquity is taken away, and your sin is forgiven. Then I heard the voice of the Lord saying, whom shall I send? And who will go for us? And then I said, here I am. Send me.
4: 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This 12-part series is called How Great is Our God? And Chuck titled today's message, The Holiness of God.
5: There are times we wonder how to get our arms around the greatness of our God. Last time we were together, we struggled with putting the whole thought of glory into everyday life. What does it mean to say that God is a God of glory? We learned that that term means heavy. There's a magnificent heaviness about his grandeur and about the credit that ought to go to him. He is a God of glory, but holy? What in the world does that mean? One man put together a list that he thinks of when he thinks of holiness. Thinness, hollow-eyed gauntness, beards, sandals, long robes, stone cells, no jokes, hair shirts, frequent cold baths, fasting, hours and hours of prayer, wild, rocky deserts, getting up at 4 a.m., clean fingernails, stained glass, self-humiliation. It's a pretty grim list, wouldn't you say? But the strange thing is, even though we hear those and we don't agree that that necessarily represents holiness, it's hard to be disengaged from it. I've circled three on the list that come to mind. Beards, sandals, and long robes. Who do you think of? Of course, you think of Jesus. Nothing wrong with any of the above. I mean, but can you picture Jesus, just for a moment, maybe hard, a mustache, faded, torn jeans, and riding a Harley? Maybe with a t-shirt on that says, Born to Ride. It just, nothing wrong with any of that. It just doesn't feel holy. It just doesn't seem right. Somehow holiness is of another era, and it belongs to people who lived in maybe two centuries ago. But that's as inaccurate as it can possibly be. Has nothing to do with what we wear. Has nothing to do with what we ride or drive. Has nothing to do with facial hair. It really has nothing to do with externals. Holiness is all about what is on the inside of us. You can do all of that and 10 times besides and wind up as carnal as you have ever been in your life, because holiness has nothing to do with the externals. It is all about what's inside. As we're going to learn, it is all about being separate from, separated from a world system that has long since lost its way. That's what it's about. There lived a prophet 2,800 years ago who struggled with God's plan because the king he had gotten to know, King Uzziah, was dying, a leper. How strange is that? A disease most of us have never seen and perhaps in a lifetime will never be around. But in those days, 2,800 years ago, it was not only debilitating, it was condemning. And this King Uzziah that had been Isaiah the prophet's king had lived such a productive and magnificent life as the king of the land all more than 50 years. Uzziah was once a man who walked with God and served well and as the king for all of those years over the people of the Hebrews, he protected them and their future was bright and beautiful until something snapped, you recall. And at that time, pride and conceit replaced humility and brokenness. We would say today, started believing his own stuff, reading his own clippings. And before long, he pushed the limits and went too far and walked into the temple. He had no right going into the holiest place of all. And there God smote him with leprosy. When we open our Bibles to Isaiah 6, strangely, we pick up the story where Uzziah's leprosy leaves off. This is the year King Uzziah died. We don't know if it's the day of his death, if he has already died, or I would suspect this is the year of his dying. Like some cancer patients, it lingers, it goes on, and some physicians will say, this is probably the last year. Had physicians lived in that day that would have known, they would have said, this is Uzziah's last. Grieved, broken, disillusioned, perhaps disheartened, Isaiah finds his way, as we will read, into the temple of the Lord. And before him was a life-changing experience. I don't know what brought you into the church today. Curiosity, maybe a passing fancy. Perhaps it was for all the right motives. But I have to believe in a group this size, a number of you have come broken, disheartened, maybe even disillusioned. Truth be told, you think maybe there's something here that will help turn things around for me since I've begun a long drift in the wrong direction. You may have lost someone very meaningful to you. And as a result, you don't know that you can go on without him or her. And here you are, wondering what in the world an ancient passage of Scripture where things transpired 28 centuries ago would have to say to you. You might be surprised. You might be very surprised to know it's directly related to your concept of the holiness of God. What happens to you? Let me cut to the chase. Even though we know Isaiah today as a well-known prophet who wrote one of the major books of the Old Testament, at this time in his life, none of the above is true. He's a young man. He has been grieving the death of the king. And now Isaiah appears in the temple, perhaps for the purpose of gaining insight and comfort and hope, just as you and I may do when we lose a loved one. When Isaiah walks in, he has this life-changing experience, and he sees the Lord. Can you imagine? We come to church and we see one another, but Isaiah went to the temple and he saw the Lord. He literally saw him. And where was he? Exalted, lofty, high and lifted up. And the long robe of the Lord filled the temple where Isaiah was. And if that wasn't enough, Isaiah looked around him and he saw the seraphim flying around the presence of the living God. Let me help you with this. There's a first heaven, a second heaven, and a third heaven. This is in the third heaven. This is in the throne room of God. The throne room of God, a place you and I have never been. We can only imagine. Isaiah has been transported there in this vision, and he sees into the throne room the presence of Yahweh, the Lord himself. And along with that, his eyes are open to supernatural beings. I've said for years, if we could see the presence of angels, we would all be taken back. They fill this room. They fill your home, if yours is a home of believers. They accompany you on your journey. They watch over you. They are your guardians and guides, even though you may not know they're there. and rarely do we even think of them. But Isaiah's eyes are opened, and he sees these angelic creatures called seraphim. Saraph is the Hebrew word for burn, to burn. When Hebrews made words plural, they didn't add an S. We would say seraphs in our English language. In Hebrew, it's seraphim, like cherub and cherubim. These are multiple angels, and we don't know their number. We don't know how many there were, but the seraphim stood above the Lord. Please observe here and in verse 6, the only two places in all the Bible where seraphim are mentioned. There are various categories of angels, and that's another subject, but this category mentioned here, only here, they are the white, hot, burning, brilliant presence of angelic creatures that fill the throne room of God and flood him with praise. We read they have two wings, and with two wings they cover their faces, and two other wings they cover their feet, and with the other two wings they are flying. They are flying. Imagine that. Sometimes it helps just to have a little audio assistance. 30 million of them just went by and we didn't even notice. They are flooding the presence of the Lord God. I was asked earlier in a service, is there any reason that they're covering their faces and their feet? We're not told why. Most likely feeling unworthy to be in the presence of the all-holy God, as you and I would feel. And with wings they cover their face, with wings they cover their feet, and with the other two they fly. Isaiah stands as you would have stood, with his mouth wide open in the temple, no longer preoccupied with his own grief and the loss of the king, realizing he is seeing what human eyes have never seen before. And if seeing them isn't enough, he heard from them. One called to another. If you sing in choirs, you know the word antiphonal singing. That's where one part of the choir sings, and then it's answered by another part of the choir. One set of voices will sing one set of lyrics, and the other will answer with another, or perhaps the same set of lyrics. I've been waiting for months for this moment. We're going to do that today. You're going to be a seraph, okay? Right down the middle of this building, to your left, all of you are going to answer first with holy, holy, holy. And to this side, on your right, you're going to answer back, holy, holy, holy. All right? Look angelic. Here we go. Together, sing it. Holy, holy, holy, holy, holy. Well, that's a start. You kind of half-hearted with that. Let's put our hearts into it. Come on, shout it out. Here we go. Holy, holy, holy, holy, holy, holy. Think of being in the temple all alone, grieving, and you suddenly hear a sound like that. And we've left out part of it. The whole earth is full of his glory. These angels are announcing, this is the Lord of hosts. Isaiah, this is the Lord of hosts. The whole earth is full of his glory. He is now standing stunned with their presence. And if that isn't enough, the foundations of the threshold trembled. Today we would say it was about 7.6 on the Richter scale. The foundations of this stone temple shaking, trembling with the voice of the angelic creatures sounding like a thousand Niagara Falls in one epical moment. And if that isn't enough, the building begins to be filled with smoke. Remarkable moment. I'd like to go on with the story, but it's time to pause and to let the wonder in as we rediscover a forgotten truth. Holy. Holy, holy. The three times repeated suggests the idea of infinitely holy. What does it mean? Well, J.I. Packer, in an outstanding book titled Knowing God, puts it very succinctly. The basic idea which the word holy expresses is that of separation or separateness. when God is declared to be holy, the thought is of all that separates him and sets him apart and makes him different from his creatures. An outstanding definition. It isn't spooky to talk of the holiness of God. It isn't so ethereal that you can't get your arms around it. It means God is separate from all the things that contaminate and aggravate and mark our lives. And his being infinitely holy means that there is an infinite sense of his purity. In fact, John writes in 1 John 1:5, God is light. In him is what? No darkness at all. We would say today, not a trace of darkness. Not a piece of dirt. Not a hint of corruption or iniquity. God is light. Now, I would suggest right about now, Isaiah is wide awake. Wouldn't you think? Wouldn't you think it wouldn't be business as usual right about now? Here is a simple prophet who has not yet uttered a word of prophecy. His whole life is in front of him. He's still young. He doesn't know the Lord will use him to communicate more about the Messiah than any other prophet who would ever live. He doesn't know he is going to contribute one of the larger books to the entire Bible. He doesn't know what's in front of him. He doesn't know he's going to marry a prophetess and the two of them will have two sons. He doesn't know that ultimately, according to tradition, he would be sawn in two as a martyr. He knows nothing like that. He is now, as we are often in a moment of worship, lost in wonder and love and praise. The building is filling with smoke. The robe is filling the temple room. The angels are announcing back and forth, holy, holy, holy. It's deafening. And all of a sudden, things change for Isaiah. Woe is me. I'm ruined. One of the translations renders this, I'm finished. It's curtains. I mean, being around this kind of holiness and hearing it said from the other angelic creatures and seeing with my own eyes him sitting in blazing white light glory, suddenly he realizes how unholy he is. No one points it out. I love that. He spontaneously understands how distant he is from the one who is holy. He says, woe is me, I am ruined. Why, Isaiah? Why do you feel finished, ruined? Well, look. He tells us, I am a man of unclean lips, and I live among a people of unclean lips. My eyes have seen the King, the Lord of hosts. I love the way the Living Bible renders this. My doom is sealed, for I am a foul-mouthed sinner, a member of a foul-mouthed race. It may shock you for me to ask the question, but do you struggle with profanity? Don't answer out loud. Do you, in a moment of haste, blurt out some ugly word, some coarse statement? You're not proud of that. Of course you're not. If you were in the presence of a holy God, you would suddenly be reminded of that foul statement you made. That's exactly where Isaiah is. This isn't just a nice word to fit into the scriptures so that God's people can read it down through the centuries. He is confessing his sin.
4: That moment of exposure before a holy God is one every honest soul recognizes. Isaiah's instinct wasn't to argue or excuse, it was to confess. And when we truly grasp what holiness means, it changes everything. How we speak, how we live, how we see ourselves. This is Insight for Living. We're just getting started with Chuck Swindoll's 12-part study on the attributes of God. 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Chuck, we're coming up on another milestone here at Insight for Living. On June 30th, we'll close the books on another ministry year and step into our 47th year of ministry. At moments like these, it is so critical to remain laser-focused on the one we serve.
5: When Paul arrived in Corinth, he was fresh off a rough stretch. He'd just come from Athens, where the philosophers basically laughed him off the Areopagus. If you've ever poured everything you had into something and watched people shrug and walk away, and if you've ever had a message fall completely flat, you know something of how Paul felt stepping into Corinth. And what did he decide? Quoting now, "I determined to know nothing among you except Jesus Christ and him crucified." He didn't concoct a new strategy, not a better presentation, not something more sophisticated, more polished, more likely to impress the intellectuals, just the cross. Here's what 60-plus years of preaching has taught me. The moment I start trying to be impressive, I've already missed the point. The goal has never been for you to walk away thinking, "What a great communicator." It's for you to walk away thinking, "What a great Savior." There's a world of difference between those two. That's the heartbeat of Insight for Living. Always has been, always will be. 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Would you give today? The cross is worth it, my friend.
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0: Walking in the Spirit doesn't mean never having setbacks. It means not letting those setbacks impede your progress. Today on Turning Point, Dr. David Jeremiah offers biblical strategies and practical tools for quickly and decisively dealing with sin on your Christian walk. If that's been an area of concern for you, keep listening as David introduces the conclusion of his message, Walking in the Spirit.
1: And thank you for joining us today. We're happy to have you for this weekend edition, sort of the end of the week and the beginning of the weekend. We are involved in a discussion on the Spirit of God, the Holy Spirit, the third person of the Trinity. And today we're going to finish up what we started yesterday as we discuss what it means to walk in the Spirit. That is a biblical command, but what does it mean and how does it work? We'll examine it again in just a few moments as we open our Bibles together. Next week, we're going to talk about the fruit of the Spirit, the work of the Spirit, and the gifts of the Spirit. We have much more to learn as we open the Bible and examine what it has to say about the Holy Spirit of God. During this month, we are making available a very special resource on the Holy Spirit. If the things we are saying are resonating with you, you may want to have them in writing, and we have made that possible with this book we would love to send you. It's the third book in the trilogy of God books. We have a book called The God You May Not Know. We have another one called The Jesus You May Not Know. And this one called The Holy Spirit You May Not Know, introducing you to the Trinity in these biblical discussions. You may have your copy of this third member of the trilogy, The Holy Spirit You May Not Know. It's yours for the asking for a gift of any size during the month of June. And ladies and gentlemen, this is an important month for us because it's the last month in our fiscal year. We total everything up at the end of this month and make our decisions for the year that is before us. Many opportunities await us. We need to have the full support of everyone who helps us. So if you haven't given your gift yet this month, or if you've been thinking about doing something special for Turning Point, this is a good time to do it. It will help us so much as we end the month of June together. And be sure to ask for your copy of the book when you send your gift. Here is part two of Walking in the Spirit. The flesh can have great power over us. You don't lose your flesh when Christ comes to live within you, and that's a strategy that we need to remember. When you become a Christian, your old nature doesn't go away. Can I get a witness? Listen to these words. For the flesh desires what is contrary to the Spirit, and the Spirit what is contrary to the flesh. They are in conflict with each other so that you are not able to do whatever you want. How many of you have ever thought, why can't I do what I know I'm supposed to do? Because you're in a battle with the flesh. You're in the battle with the old nature. And what Paul is saying is, he's saying that there is a war going on within us. Flesh against the Spirit. This is more than a matter of human willpower. I'm reminded of the story of the old farmer who was once seen wrestling with a stubborn mule. And someone finally yelled out, Sam, where's your willpower? And he wiped his brow and replied, my willpower's fine. This mule's won't power is the problem. Sometimes people ask me, why is the flesh so stubborn? Why does the flesh, self, the old you, why does it still have such power in your life? I'd like to explore that for just a moment with you. I remember the first time I realized this and how it made so much sense to me. First of all, physical age versus spiritual age. If you got saved at the age of 30, your flesh had a 30-year head start on the Spirit. If you got saved at 70, your flesh had a 70-year head start on the Holy Spirit's reign in your life. Why is the battle so hard? Because the flesh was running before the Spirit ever showed up. And sometimes those habits and those things which you did before you became a Christian reappear. Before you were saved, you formed habits and reactions and thought patterns that cut deep grooves in your heart. And becoming a Christian doesn't instantly erase those ruts. The Bible says old things pass away and behold, all things are becoming new, but they don't become new immediately. You don't immediately, when you become a Christian, realize that you never had any problems in the past. You know you had problems. There's parts of the American West where you can still see wagon tracks from the Oregon Trail. No wagons have passed there in over a century, but the grooves are still etched in the ground. And it's the same with old patterns of sin. We may have turned in a new direction, but the old tracks remain. And if we are not careful, our wheels slide right back into those paths. You may have gone places, practiced habits, seen things before Christ that you now reject. Yet the memories linger. You might be in worship when an old image or an old craving suddenly flashes into your mind. That's the flesh and the enemy trying to pull you back into familiar ruts. And there's another reason we struggle and can wonder why the struggle is so strong. And that's the influence of our culture. Let me ask you a question. What message does our culture promote today? The spirit or the flesh? It's no contest. Growing spiritually doesn't come easy. Take Sunday morning as an example. It takes effort to join your local community for worship. You set the alarm, you drag yourself out of bed, get the kids ready, drive across town, find a parking spot, finally sit down, hoping to hear from God's Spirit. That takes work. But the flesh, that is effortless. You don't have to plan for it or put it on your calendar. The moment you flip on the TV or unlock your phone, it's there, parading itself, calling for your attention, trying to shape the way you think and the way you feel. It hardly seems fair, doesn't it? What takes discipline to build can be undone with hardly any effort at all. And as believers, we're pulled in every direction. We know that. We want a life dominated by the Spirit, but the enticements of the flesh surround us. And soon we feel guilty and defeated and confused. It must be me, we think. I must be doing something wrong, we think. Something must be wrong inside of me. If we don't understand the nature of that struggle, it's easy to grow discouraged and think there's no hope. But there is an answer, and it begins with recognizing that the battle is real. If you are not having any inward struggle in your life, the probability is you don't have a new nature. Maybe the old nature is just very comfortable and you're doing what you've always done and everything is cool. But insert the new nature and World War III can start before you know it. Then there's the incompatibility of our lifestyle with the world's. That's the third thing. Another reason we feel the pull of the flesh is simple. The moment you come to Christ, you're no longer in step with the world. Your direction changes, your values shift. The current that once carried you now runs against you, and that's not a flaw. It's evidence that you've been made new. We have watched this happen in our culture visually in these last weeks and months as we've seen the battle between good and evil, the battle between Christians and those who don't know Christ, and the actual hatred, vitriol hatred for Christian people. Why is that happening? That's a satanic thing that goes on. When you become a Christian, you become a target. Some of you know that because it's happened where you work or in your neighborhood or among your family members. Christianity can be a uniter, but often it's a divider between people who know Christ and people who don't know Him. A.W. Tozier once described the Christian life like this. A true Christian is a very unusual person. He loves someone he's never seen and speaks daily with someone he cannot see. He expects heaven because of another's merit. He empties himself to be filled and admits he is wrong in order to be made right. He goes down to rise up and is strongest when he is weakest. He gives to keep. He dies to live. He sees and knows what others say is impossible. The Christian life doesn't really fit with the world around us. Isn't that true? If you're a Christian, in essence, you're in a minority. We do not live in a Christian world, and we do not live in a Christian nation. As much as that likes to be said, our nation may have been founded on Christian principles, but it has long since left that path. We are a godless nation, and if you're a Christian, you walk in the midst of that environment, and you wonder why it's hard, why it's difficult, why it's impossible. If you do not have the Holy Spirit helping you, you're just a target. The Christian life really doesn't fit with the world, and we're different because of Jesus. And that's a good thing. And I'm not saying we should hide from people or act strange. Christ changes what we love and how we live. When you become a Christian, you set yourself over here. It doesn't mean you don't have fellowship with those who don't know Christ, but you are different. If you can be a Christian and not be different, I don't know what Christianity is. The Bible says when Christ comes to live within you, he changes you from the inside out. He gives you new desires, new hopes, new habits, new things to do, and some things not to do. It's amazing to me that I haven't preached on some things in a long time, and somebody who's just become a Christian will come and say, you know, Dr. Jeremiah, since I got saved, I don't do this anymore. I don't do this anymore. I don't go here anymore. I don't do that anymore. And I wonder, how in the world did you ever find out you shouldn't do those things? I haven't preached on any of those. And then I realize they have the best preacher going in the Holy Spirit. When you become a Christian, how many of you know this? The Holy Spirit makes you uncomfortable with some of the things you used to do. He's making you uniquely different from the world in which you live. Now, if you want a good picture of what it's like to walk in the flesh, all you have to do is read the 5th chapter of Galatians, because it gives you a large screen, full-color picture of what the flesh is like, and it isn't pretty. Galatians 5, 19 through 21. Now the works of the flesh are evident, which are adultery, fornication, uncleanness, lewdness, idolatry, sorcery, hatred, contentions, jealousies, outbursts of wrath, selfish ambitions, dissensions, heresies, envy, murders, drunkenness, revelries, and the like. It's kind of like a little sketch of life without God. That's what life is like when God isn't present. That's like, here's life, take God out of life, and this is what you get, this list of practices. Does that convince you that we need help? The Christian life demands more than our willpower. The enemy never quits. The flesh resists at every turn. Left to ourselves, we unravel. But that's not the whole story, because the same Spirit who raised Jesus from the dead now lives in us, so that day by day, step by step, we can overcome the flesh and walk in newness of life. Hallelujah for that truth. When I first started in the ministry back in Fort Wayne, Bill Bright, who was the founder of Campus Crusade, often used a word picture about walking in the Spirit. And it has stayed with me for years. In fact, there's a little tract you can get that outlines this in a very picturesque way. It went something like this. If you ask the Spirit of God to control your life, he does. And life is better than it has ever been before. You experience joy and a perspective in your days that is beyond anything you've ever encountered before. And along the way, sin re-enters the picture. It's like a black ink splotch on a white piece of linen writing paper. You do something that grieves or quenches this wonderful Holy Spirit who has been given to you. In a sense, you push him off the throne of your life and allow the old flesh nature back in control. What do you experience then? You experience discouragement and sadness. I've said many times over the years, a backslidden Christian is more unhappy than any non-Christian could ever be, because non-Christians don't know the joy of fellowship with God. If you've known

gotten back in control. So Bill Bright said, when that happens, when you find that going on in your life, you have to practice what he called spiritual breathing. Think of normal physical breathing. What does it involve? Just two things, really. Inhaling fresh air and exhaling bad air. It's what we do all day long, all night long. I can guarantee that if you're hearing these words right now, you are engaged in the business of inhaling and exhaling. Spiritual breathing is a similar process. Listen to this. This is an illustration. It is exhaling impure and inhaling pure. It is rejecting the bad and embracing the good. It works like this. When you become aware of sin in your life, you deal with it at that very, very moment. Wherever you are, in the car, at home, at the office. Let's say you just screamed at one of your kids. Maybe they pushed every button you have and a few you didn't even know existed. But you're supposed to be living in the Spirit, right? What do you do when you become aware of your sin? Well, you could spend the rest of the day justifying what you've done. I mean, after all, you've worked and slaved for those kids, and they ought to show a little more appreciation and respect, right? But in your heart, you know better. In your heart, you know you've sinned. You know that you have grieved the Holy Spirit, and he's made you aware of this sin, and he wants you to immediately confess it and seek forgiveness. That's why we have 1 John 1:9 in our Bibles. Many people are surprised to find out that 1 John 1:9 was written to Christians. Here's what it says. If we confess our sins, he is faithful and just to forgive us our sins and to cleanse us from all unrighteousness. You say, Lord, I agree with you that what I just did was sin. I ask that you would forgive me for that sin. What have you done? You have just exhaled the impurity in your heart. You have just move the bad air out. Then you say, Lord, I don't want to live like this. I want you to come and continue to control my life. I want you to be the one who guides me in all of this. Please fill me again with your Holy Spirit. That's inhaling. You exhale the bad by confession. And notice what 1 John 1:9 says. It says, if we confess our sins, this is not the sin nature. This is the activity of sin. Sin, S-I-N-S. If we confess our sins, if we confess the things that we do when we sin, God is faithful and just to forgive us our sins. Now watch the last paragraph, because the last little sentence often gets omitted. And to cleanse us from all unrighteousness. What that means is if you confess the sins you know about, God not only forgives that, but he forgives all the unknown sins that you have too. He not only forgives the sins you confess, but he cleanses you from all unrighteousness. He makes you clean from the inside out. So the greatest thing you can do when sin is plaguing you and bugging you and following you, trying to trap you, as soon as you know you've sinned, confess it. Ask God to forgive it. And if you're like me, you're going to have some cases where you say, Lord, I'm sorry, but it's me again. And it's that again. And Lord, please forgive me of that. I know that's a sin. I know that's wrong. Fill me with your Spirit. I believe this with all my heart. Some of you are going to say, well, if I did that, Pastor, every time I sin, I'm going to be in prayer all day long. Just one prayer after another. And that may be true, but let it happen. And what you'll discover is the more you do it and the more you experience it, the fewer times you'll have to do it and the less times it will happen. In fact, you may discover that you can live a whole day in the power of the Holy Spirit without having to exercise spiritual breathing. But if you allow sin to remain in your heart and you stop seeking the filling of the Spirit, you will wake up one day to discover you've been walking in the flesh for a long, long time. And my friends, that is a terribly dangerous and sad and sorrowful way to live your life. I once read about two young women who died in a fire that swept through their apartment as they were sleeping. Investigators determined the smoke detector had been deliberately disconnected for a party the night before. Someone had pulled the plug so it would not shrill while food was cooking, and they forgot to reconnect it, and with no warning, the fire claimed two lives. In the same way, when we quench the Spirit's voice and keep walking in the flesh, we put ourselves in danger. The Spirit may be warning us, but we no longer hear him.
You know, Christians can live that way for years, refusing to deal with sin.

0: and to reappropriate the Spirit's fullness. That's why Ephesians 5:18 tells us in the present tense to keep on being filled with the Spirit. It's not a one-time deal. For many of us, it's every day, many times a day. And you know, it's exciting to walk in the Spirit. You sense you are a work in progress, reshaped from within. You grow sensitive to His voice, more careful about the things you do. The interruption of sin feels so miserable, you want it to be gone right away. So you confess it, you erase it through the power of the blood of Jesus Christ. In short, the Holy Spirit leaves His mark. And what is that mark? It's holiness. Have you ever watched race walking? I started with a story about a little child walking. I want to end with a story about race walking. I remember the first time I saw it, I thought how weird it looked. It's really funny. The hips sway, the arms pump, and it seems like someone is trying to walk fast enough to run, but they're not allowed to run, so they have to walk fast. Yet behind that awkward stride is one of the most demanding sports in the Olympics. It takes precision, endurance, and rhythm. No one knows that better than Evan Dunphy from Richmond, British Columbia. In the 2016 Olympics, he walked 31 miles in 3 hours and 41 minutes, faster than most people could run that far. The secret to race walking is rhythm. To stay consistent, athletes like Evan trained for years with a metronome or keeping timer to master their pace. During the race, Evan took about 200 steps a minute. That's 3 every second for almost 4 hours straight. Step after step, stride after stride, he stayed in perfect sync. I'd like to leave you with that picture. Walking in the Spirit means letting the Holy Spirit set the pace. Let Him be the metronome in your life and just keep walking. Notice, this is not jogging in the Spirit. This is not running in the Spirit. It's not ambling in the Spirit. It's walking in the Spirit. Walking in the Spirit, one step after another, keeping constant vigilance over your life. And don't get long interruptions because of sin, because you now know what to do with that. You confess it immediately and ask for God's forgiveness. Exhale the sin, inhale the fullness of the Spirit of God, and keep on walking. Walk in the Spirit, says the Scripture, and you will not fulfill the lust of the flesh. That's a very interesting concept. And let me remind you of that when we close. Sometimes we think, if I'm struggling with a sin, I need to concentrate on, don't do that sin. How many of you know, let's say you're trying to lose weight, and you know you shouldn't eat this particular kind of food because it's inhibiting your progress. And so you say to yourself, I'm not going to eat it. I'm not going to eat it. I am not going to eat those donuts. And the more you say you're not going to do it, the more the image of the donut becomes prominent in your mind. And the next thing you know, you're scarfing down half a box of them. Because you don't break bad habits that way. You break bad habits by replacing them with good habits. And the same is true in the spiritual realm. You don't break the control of sin over your life by determining in your heart not to sin again. You break that habit by inputting the ministry of the Word of God and the Holy Spirit in your life. You overwhelm the bad habit with the habit of the Spirit. And when you do that, you can have victory. Oh, you'll have some setbacks, but now you know what to do. Here's the good news. Nothing you ever do that's wrong needs to last more than a few minutes. You don't have to wait to come to church on Sunday and confess it. You don't have to wait to be in your small group to confess it. When you realize that you have dishonored the Lord or you've done something that you know doesn't please Him, what you do is immediately you confess it to the Lord and ask Him to forgive you. And if you have to do that a lot these first days when you practice this, don't get upset over that. Just keep doing it and keep doing it. And all of a sudden one day you'll discover God has made you so sensitive to these things that you don't want to have to come to Him again with it because you've already come to Him so many times and so you don't do it anymore. That's the power of walking in the Spirit. And I wanted to say this all to all of us today because, hey, we want to be God's people. We want to walk in the Spirit. We want to do the things God has called us to do. And here's the formula right from the Scripture to help us do that. You know, the Bible doesn't say we're to shuffle, we're not to run, we're to walk one step at a time with the Holy Spirit. And it wouldn't be commanded of us if we are not capable of doing it.
1: So my encouragement to all of us is, let's practice walking in the Spirit. The Bible has a lot to say about the fruit of the Spirit in Galatians chapter 5, and we're going to spend 2 days on that subject as we begin the next week together. I hope you'll be with us then. In the meantime, as we face the weekend, let me encourage you to get to church. Be a blessing to the people in church. Go with a word of encouragement and be a blessing to your pastor. Be sure to look for us on television over the weekend, because we're where you are somewhere. You can find us. We're on your dish. We're on your cable. We're there for you, and you can join us. Usually not while you should be in church. Hopefully make church a priority, and we'll see you right here on Monday.
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1: Praising God today for our salvation. 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

Let's pray this prayer together for our nation's 250th celebration. O Lord, we praise you for all you have done in America in our 250 years. We have been a most blessed nation because you were our Lord. We give you thanks for your unfailing love and your wonderful deeds in our nation. We thank you for our freedoms and those who fought and died for those freedoms. But may we never take advantage of our freedoms to do wrong, but honor you in all we say and do. Let us not forget your commands. For as Ronald Reagan warned, if we ever forget we're one nation under God, we will be a nation gone under, which echoes your word. May we be blessed people because we do not walk in the ways of the wicked, but daily delight in your laws. Let your word be our lamp to guide us once again. May we with one mind be devoted to prayer. May our churches be houses of prayer. Help us once again to love you with all our heart, soul, mind, and strength. May we all say, as for me and my house, we will serve the Lord. O God, bless America once again. May we fear you and serve you faithfully with all of our heart as we consider the great things you have done for us. May we return to our founding principles that made us a blessed nation. May you heal our land that we may continue to be one nation under God. Now may the Lord bless and keep the United States of America. May the Lord's face shine upon us and be gracious to us. May the Lord lift up his countenance on us and grant America peace. We thank you in the name of Christ our Savior. Amen. More scriptural prayers for America can be found at pennycookauthor.com.

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1: Welcome. 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They will sing songs. They may give an offering. They will listen to someone deliver a message, hopefully from the Bible. Then they will leave. They will have been to church. Jesus was not about us having been to church. He's about us being the church. Join us now for the second message in a series titled The Body of Christ from our pastor, Sam Chess.
2: All right, The Body of Christ number 2. There will be a 3 and there will probably be a 4. Just warning you. Why are you here today? Why? A few hundred people got up, washed their face, brushed their teeth, maybe, hopefully, came into this building. Why? What brought you here today? Several more people, not able perhaps to get to this building, sat down in their chair at home, tuned into the stream. Why? Why? And the answer to that question is important. We don't always get it right. We're going to try to get it right. That's kind of what this is all about. Dietrich Bonhoeffer said, the church is not a religious community of worshipers. The church is not a religious community of worshipers of Christ, but is Christ himself who has taken form among his people. What a deep, profound statement. Together, we're to become the heartbeat, the hands, the feet of Jesus to each other and to this community. Here's another thing Bonhoeffer said on the side screen. The church is the church only when it exists for others, not dominating, but helping and serving. It must tell people of every calling what it means to live for Jesus Christ and exist for others. And then, of course, he doing that is arrested, put into a concentration camp, and eventually hung by Adolf Hitler, by direct order of Adolf Hitler. So if I could be so bold as to put two of my own quotes up here, right next to Dietrich Bonhoeffer's, here's quote number one from 2 weeks ago, the last time I preached on this subject. The church is not a place you go to. It's a group of people you become part of. And we're going to talk about that. We're going to talk about your relationship with the church. I did notice that Greg Douglas last week preached on the book of Jude, masterful job on the one chapter book of Jude. And he used the title, Hey Jude, in honor of the Beatles, I'm sure. So I actually decided to have a subtitle to this particular sermon today. I'm going to call this sermon today, Sweet Home Grace Emmanuel. Where the skies are so blue, Sweet Home Grace Emmanuel, Lord, I'm coming home to you. Let's talk. Number two, some of you, that means more to than others. Two, if we're going to church purely for what we can get out of it, we've already missed a huge piece of the biblical puzzle. So let me bring back an illustration that I gave you 2 weeks ago from Tom Nelson called Wrong Views of What the Church Is. Nelson's a pastor of an evangelical free church, just like this one in Kansas City, but he has thousands of people in multiple campuses, so he kind of has earned the right to talk to his church, and he said these things to his church, and then we get to benefit from it as well. Wrong view number one, the church as a gas station. For some people today, the church is a place where you fill up your spiritual tank and then leave. Wrong view. Wrong view number two, the church as a movie theater. For many people, the church is a place that offers entertainment. There's nothing in the Bible that suggests the church should be a place to entertain us. There's way more to it than that. There's way more to it than that. We have to figure out what that is. Wrong view number three, the church as a big box retailer. The church as a place that offers a wide variety of products in a clean, safe environment for you and your family. And I'm not minimizing that. We need to offer everything that you need, or as much as we possibly can of what you need to bring spiritual growth into your life. I did keep the picture of that Walmart up there. And the reason I did, I just find it interesting that the aisles are so clean and all the shelves are stocked. That's the picture they used when they were telling us they were getting ready to add groceries to their store and make it into a super center. But now the shelves don't look like that, do they? Here's what Nelson said. Blame him if you don't like it. You won't find any of these pictures of the church in the Bible. All of them are distortions of real biblical truth, and they all have one thing in common. They're all about me. Fill me up, entertain me, give me the programs my family and I are looking for. It's pure consumerism, he says. This is Nelson. And then he adds one more. I left it out last time. I left it out on purpose. But I'm going to go ahead and bring it up today. Wrong view number four. The church is a drugstore. For many people, the church is a place you can fill a prescription that will ease your pain. And I left that out because the church is supposed to be a place that we come to be healed. That's very, very important. Hundreds and hundreds of people in the last 36 years have come to this church for spiritual, emotional, mental, and physical healing. And they have been healed. They are not the same person they once were. But the emphasis there is on the word be healed. That's kind of important. When this church was young, we had a wave of people that came through this church that were professionally sick. They weren't here to get spiritually or emotionally well. They would rehash the same phrases over and over and over and over and over and over for a long time. And I remember telling one woman who constantly for years talked about her stinking thinking. She called it stinking thinking. And I finally said to her, you're not going to get better because you have become so comfortable being sick. And I don't think she liked me after that, if I recall. But I can vividly remember the leadership of this church startling to the reality that we were a hospital for the sick, but that those sick people needed to be healed and become spiritually, emotionally, mentally, physically well people so that they were ready and willing to help other people. That's kind of what a church is supposed to be all about. So Charles Spurgeon said this on the back wall, and I believe that one reason why the Church of God at this present moment has so little influence over the world is because the world has so much influence over the church. And there are many ways to apply that quote, many we won't talk about today, but the one that we need here today, at least in my opinion, is that we don't choose a church the way we choose our favorite restaurant. And we don't choose a church the way we choose our favorite ball team. Some of you came to this church when we were stuffed into a warehouse. And we didn't offer a fraction of the ministry that we now have. And yet you stayed. Some of you came here 20, 25, 30 years ago, and you're still here. Why? Why? What made you stick to this church? There are people here now in this room in their 70s who have been pouring themselves into other people since they were in their 40s here in this church. Why? Why? Many of you have stated, God called me here. This is home. This has become my home. Yes, but you have a lot of choices. I found one source that says there are 592 registered religious organizations with addresses in St. Lucie County. 592. And that's a lot of choices. That's a lot of choices. And some of those choices have a whole lot more options than what you have here in this church. And yet, out of all of those options, God called you here. Why? We've heard stories of people who took a wrong turn and came down the road in front of the church and came in, and they've been here ever since. We have stories of people who came here by accident into the parking lot thinking they were in a different church, and here they are, still in this church. More and more young people who were children and teenagers in this church are now raising their own families here. They have options. Apparently, 591 other options. And several of you have said, I'll only leave this church in a box. hold off on that if you would for a little. Me too. Let me draw a mental picture here. 1 Corinthians 1:2, I'm writing to God's church in Corinth. Put that in your head. To you have been called by God to be his own holy people. He made you holy by means of Christ Jesus, just as he did for all people everywhere who call on the name of the Lord Jesus Christ as their Lord and ours. People coming to Christ all over the world, at least the civilized world, which was a really small world back in those days. But they were calling on the name of the Lord Jesus Christ. They had turned their lives over to Jesus. But it was a big deal to Paul that people not just say, I'm part of Jesus' church because I have embraced Jesus as Lord. That's true. That was important. But he's writing to a very specific group of people who had gathered together in one place, one city, Corinth, one town, the people who had been called by God's own Holy Spirit in Corinth. And the truth is, Corinth was a big, bustling town. Let's put it up here on the screen, just so you know. And that's an AI picture based on archaeology, so it's kind of neat. The huge mountain there, we'll talk about that in a second. But if you're not familiar with this, it might be helpful for you to know. You have the Aegean Sea and you have the Adriatic Sea on either side. Here is Greece down here. And people who left up here trying to get a load, ships who left here trying to get a load, would have to come clear down around Greece into the Mediterranean Sea, rough waters, and make their way clear back up here. But they figured out a way that if they would come in through the Saronic Gulf right here, there was just a 4-mile stretch right there. There's a canal there now. There surely wasn't then. They would bring their ship to this side. There would be another ship waiting on the other side. And porters would carry the goods from one ship, and they would carry it across the 4 miles to the ship and load it to the ship on the other side, and that would go off, saving them lots and lots of time and lots of energy. So this big town grew around it. This city of Corinth grew around it. People from every conceivable part of life, because all people from all parts of life came there through that little town, which became a very, very big town, filled with the most wildly different people imaginable. People came through that isthmus, that's what it was called, that little tiny spit of land, that isthmus from all over the world, pagan people from all different kinds of religions, and then they came to the church and they were saved. As they were working their way across this isthmus, or some of them got jobs there and they gathered in and they became part of the city, they became gloriously saved. The Corinthian people, like all of the Roman Empire, were people who sacrificed other human people as part of their worship. We've talked so much about some of that, sacrificed their own children. So this group of people now coming from all over the world, in spite of how bad they already were in Corinth, they bring all their badness along with them. But no matter how bad they had been, no matter how awful the people who came to that town had been, they became Christians called to be God's holy people. They became sanctified in Christ Jesus, called to be saints. Right there, in the midst of all that paganism, more and more people became saints. It's mind-boggling to me how quickly those rank sinners turned into saints. About a 10-year period, 9-10-year period between the time Paul first went there and when he wrote this letter. You guys have become saints, he said. It's stunning. And in fact, the church people didn't even speak the same language. Let me just spend a minute here. Remember, they're coming from all over the world. And some of them are settling in there. That's why there's so much in 1 Corinthians about speaking in glossa or glossais, the words that are used there, from which we get words like glossary. It's just extremely important. Languages, divinely given language, just like in Acts chapter 2. On the day of Pentecost, 15 different languages are actually listed there. And it says that while persons preaching, everybody listening heard them in their own glossais. It even uses the word dialectos. So the people there on the day of Pentecost heard everything clearly, even though the person speaking was speaking in a different language. And I'm quite convinced that that's the kind of setting, right here in this kind of setting, that somebody would preach in this new church. And they would preach in whatever language, probably Greek, they would preach in their own language. And all these listeners coming from all over the world would hear every word in their own foreign language, even their own local dialect. And they became saved. They became Christians. They became part of the church. Probably hundreds, then thousands of people in this huge town becoming Christians, like, in fact, Ephesus. I've talked about that a lot. 250,000 people in Ephesus, very pagan. We've talked about them so much. One-fifth of them became believers. History says 50,000 people out of the 250,000 people in Ephesus became believers. They didn't all go to one church. Yes, they went to the church of Ephesus. Paul says in Ephesians 1:1, the church in Ephesus, but they couldn't possibly meet in one building. 50,000 of them spread out across the town. Same had to be true here. We'll talk. This is really important. Some say as many as 400,000 people lived in Corinth, with 700,000 people in the region. So we're talking about a bunch of people, way, way bigger than Ephesus. How many of those people became Christians? I don't know. I don't know. But a lot. I read somebody said maybe 150. No. There's 700,000 people in the region. A whole bunch of them came to Christ, and one has to assume in that bustling city, the growing Christian population met in several locations. But they were all the saints in Corinth. They all read Paul's letter to the Corinthians, all of them. They all had their local church assemblies, just like we do. Here in this town, there are X number of churches, 592 religious organizations. There are hundreds now of churches. That wasn't the way it was when we started. There were so few of us. And this town has exploded. But don't you imagine, and this is my imagination playing here, don't you imagine that the churches in Corinth were very different all over the area based on which people made up each local body? The church closest to the wharf, where the porters worked carrying loads, would have looked very, very different than the one up on this huge mountain that was very famous there called Acrocorinthos. I don't say that right, but it was a big mountain, big thrust of rock that stuck up there. And on top of that thrust of rock, 1,600-foot high mountain, was not only a fortress, they built a fortress there, but they also had a famous temple to the pagan goddess Aphrodite. And sadly, 20 to 30% of the town were slaves. People they had either not paid a debt, or more sadly, what was legal in those days, the trafficking of young people from other places and bringing them there. And get this now, this is really important. The Bible does not draw a distinction between slave and free. All are invited to come to Jesus, slave or free, and all are equal in Jesus' church, slave and free, as well as Jew and Gentile, etc. We'll look. So can you imagine living in a country, in this case a city, but a country, that allowed slave trading? But when you went to church, not only were some of your fellow believers slaves, they weren't stuck in some corner somewhere. They weren't put in the back of the building. They were equal with everyone else in the room. No matter how exalted somebody's position might have been, they were all equal in church. Perhaps even some of the church leadership were slaves. This is God's way. And when they walked back outside, unfortunately in that society, they still had slavery, so they were slaves. But inside the church walls, they were equal brothers and sisters. And this is why this next piece fascinates me. Because it's talking to this church, and the church was made up of these wildly different kind of people. 1 Corinthians 1:4, I always thank my God for you. This is verse 4 of what we were looking at. I always thank my God for you and for the gracious gifts he's given you now that you belong to Christ Jesus. Through him, verse 5, God has enriched your church in every way. 7, now you have every spiritual gift you need as you eagerly wait for the return of our Lord Jesus Christ. So here's my statement. We'll put this on the screen too. So in every local church, all the local churches that would have made up Corinth, every local church expression, God would supernaturally bring into that part of the body of Christ. And let's just say there were 100 little churches, so I don't know, around that city, but there were a lot. Had to have been a lot of small churches. He would bring into that part of the body of the Christ every single spiritual gift that local church body needed to complement every other person's gift to achieve maximum eternal results. God would do this. We'll explain. And I know I say this every time we receive members here, but think about the wild frontier of this whole town, where some of the congregation were slaves and some of the congregation were free. Some of them were rich merchantmen and some of them were poor laborers who worked for the rich merchantmen. But in their spiritual lives, every believer, regardless of their status in life, completely dependent on the other guy who might be totally different than them in every way, because that guy had God-given gifts to fill up and complete unfixable areas in the other guy's life or the other woman's life. Now, let me just give you an example. Imagine being some rich former high priest of Aphrodite, working up on that mountain. And you're saved. And then you get some dread disease, and you go to church and ask to be prayed for. And it turns out the one in that church, or ones perhaps, but let's go with one, the one in that church that has a God-given gift of healing, which is one of the gifts, is a little dirty-robed slave man who brings you your soup. Think about that. And so the rich man gets down on his knees. This tears me up. Gets down on his knees. And the slave guy pours oil on his head and prays for the rich guy. And the rich guy is healed because of the other guy who he wouldn't have looked at a few years before as having any significance. And now that's his brother in Christ, equal in every way. That shakes up the world system, doesn't it? The church shakes up the world system. But that's exactly what the church is supposed to look like. It's exactly what the church is supposed to look like all over the world. I asked a question in the last sermon. What draws so many different people together? What draws us together in this church? We're really different people. What draws so many different people together in one local body of Christ? You came here. You stayed here. Why? There's other churches that aren't more than a quarter mile away. And the answer was, and we found this last time, I'll put this back up here again, the Spirit-led unity that forges us all into one body. Let me put it up here. There's one body and one spirit. Just as you have been called to one glorious hope for the future, one Lord, one faith, one baptism, one God and Father of all, who is over all and in all and living through all. In fact, let me put this 1 Corinthians 12 passage up here too. Some of us are Jews, some of us are Gentiles, some are slaves. This is being said from within the church in those early days. Some are free. But we have all been baptized into one body by one Spirit, and we all share the same Spirit. That last sentence applies to us here too. We've all been baptized into one body by the same Spirit, and we all share the same Spirit. So we come into this local church body, Sweet Home Grace Emmanuel, from diverse life circumstances. We just have. Most of us don't come from human sacrificing backgrounds. If you have, you probably should keep that to yourself. I'm just saying. But we have people here from extreme economic differences, scale. It doesn't matter. That's not what matters in a church. Nobody knows here who gives what. Except there's one person in this whole church who, I don't have any idea if you give $10 or $10,000. I don't know. That's on purpose. We have people here from diverse educational backgrounds. That's good, because we all bring different things that we know to complement what we don't know. And sometimes people who are less educated have greater discernment, greater trust, greater faith. Because sometimes our learning makes us self-dependent instead of God-dependent. We need each other because of that. And we have people here from various parts of the world with different skin color. It doesn't matter. Let me just say this strongly. There is one race, the human race, period. The skin color matters not one whit. It's just a difference in melatonin in our skin. It would have been the same at Corinth. They were a crossroads of the ancient world. So that's the beauty of it. Somebody that could have come from deep Africa and settled into Corinth, got a job, settled into Corinth, gotten converted, and become a deacon in the churches in Corinth. They could have become a deacon from South Africa or some lower part of Africa. And he or she could have become the hands of Jesus to some pure-blooded Grecian who thought he was the superior race. And instead he finds out he's not the superior race at all. And the deacon in his church is somebody that he wouldn't have looked at before but now he's his brother in Christ. That's the beauty of the church. It levels everything out. What brought them together? What brought us all together? They were all baptized into one body by one Spirit, and they all share the same Holy Spirit. That's the sameness. That's unity. But remember I said 2 weeks ago, unity is not uniformity. The fact that we're unified in this church doesn't mean we're all the same. We're very different. We're still very different. We have different thoughts, different ways of looking at life. And that's where God takes this next.
1: 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And then they joined those others, and together they saw God's glory as the church grew. 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
2: That's where the Apostle Paul takes it in the next verse. However, he says, he, God, has given each one of us special gifts through the generosity of Christ. All of us in this room have different gifts, and they're all gifts from the Holy Spirit. These are the gifts Christ gave to the church. He gives different lists. They're always different lists. They're not the same list. Here's five things, and I put the word leadership in there because these are just the five things that cause people to be able to lead others in a church. They're not higher gifts. They're just gifts. Apostle, prophet, evangelist, pastor, and teacher, their responsibility, these people here, is to equip God's people, all of everybody else, to do the work of the ministry. So everybody has gifts. Everybody has gifts. They're all given by the generosity of God. You have it, you have it, you have it, you have it. And I say gifts because it's probably more than one gift that you have. Their responsibility, these guys, is to equip God's people to do the work of ministry and build up the church, the body of Christ. And that last phrase is actually my phrase. Everybody is needed. Everybody is needed. Let me put three things here. The apostles, prophets, evangelists, pastors, teachers are no more crucial than anyone else. They do have the task of equipping God's people. That's me. That's my job. I help equip you. But you have gifts I don't have. I desperately need your gifts to complement my gifts and vice versa. Two, God's people have all the spiritual gifts to do the work of the ministry. We have enough spiritual gifts in this church to do absolutely everything this church needs to do, and more than we're doing now. Three, we're all just exercising our God-given spiritual gifts. They're all essential. We were all chosen for this exact body by the same Holy Spirit. And I believe that. I don't think any of you are here by accident. If this local church, if this local expression of the body of Christ is where you're called, God nudged you here, and you're here because you have the call of God on your life. Let me just say it this way. You were led to this church by the Creator of the universe. That's a big deal. Do you see why that's different than the church as a filling station? Or the church as a big box department store where you just choose to drive in one day, fill up the tank, and drive out? You were led to this church. If this is where God led you, you were led to this church by the Creator of the universe. And you came here for reasons. You're going to see them in a second. And you didn't choose which spiritual gifts you were going to get. Every believer, when saved, receives one or more spiritual gifts. And just as you don't go to church just for what you can receive, you don't go to church with your spiritual gifts to use them on yourself. You go to church with your spiritual gifts to use them on other people, to give them away. All of the spiritual gifts are designed to point away from us, not toward us, not toward us, not in our direction. Watch this, Ephesians 4:7. However, he's given each one of us a special gift or gifts through the generosity of Christ to build up the church, the body of Christ. Everybody here is designed for that purpose. That's why you're here. Here, verse 16, same chapter. Jesus makes the whole body fit together perfectly. As each part does its own special work, it helps the other parts grow so that the whole body is healthy and growing and full of love. So out of all of the illustrations God gives us to understand what the church is, what its purpose is, how it's supposed to function, the illustration of the body is the one he uses by far the most. And the reason is we all have one. I mean, it's an illustration we all understand. The early church understood it. We understand it. We all have a body. We know what a body is supposed to do. We're kind of familiar with its function, when it works, when it doesn't work. We get the relationship between our right hand and our right shoulder. Do we not? Maybe we don't. No part of our body can function without other parts in our body. Nothing in you works independently. Everything has to have some other thing in your body to work. Just to move our little finger, we have hundreds of signals and electric impulses and muscular actions that travel their way down through our torso just to respond to one 4-inch, I guess that depends on the size of your hand, one 4-inch chunk of muscle, bone, and tendons. And we also know that none of this moves without this. Everything that directs the hand comes from the head. The head has to be deeply involved, or this hand sits unmoving. And no believer, if you've read your Bible at all, has any doubt who the head of the body of Christ is supposed to be, because it's hammered into us in Scripture. Let me show you a couple of them. Here's verse 15 of the passage we were just looking at. We'll speak the truth in love, growing in every way more and more like Christ, who is the head of the body, the church. He makes the whole body fit together perfectly as each part does its own special work. It helps the other parts grow so that the whole body is healthy and growing and full of love. Get that part? He's the head of the body. Let me show you one more. This is Ephesians 1:22. God has put all things under the authority of Christ and has made him head over all things for the benefit of the church. The church is his body. See, that whole image is supposed to lock into our minds because we understand it. The church is his body. Everything from here down, the church is his body. We're this part. We're the living, moving this part. He's this part right here. He's the head. The church is his body. It is made full and complete by Christ, who fills all things everywhere with himself. So what makes the bottom part of your arm swivel independently of the top part of your arm? The joint, right here, the joint moves. What makes your upper part of your arm move independently of your shoulder? And my shoulder joint's actually fake. Paul sure didn't know anything about stuff like that, did he? But it still works. Still works quite well. What makes that work? The joint, the joint. The original Greek text, Paul uses the word harmos, harmos. That's the A, that's the H sound right there. The back word looks like a backward comma over the A. Har, that, the P is their R, that's their M, that's their O, and that's the way an S looks at the end of the word. Harmos, joint, joint. It's where we get our word harmony or harmonious, all coming from that word. We said last sermon, it's like an orchestra. Even when all of the instruments are playing a slightly different part, the head, the conductor, the head, prearranges them all to come out to a perfect harmony. And that's a picture of the church. The head arranges us all so differently, and yet we come out to a harmony. But we, the body, warning, must stay connected to the head. We must stay responsive to the head. Our connection And our responsiveness to the head, Jesus, will keep us connected and responsive to each other. That's the way it's supposed to work. Let me give you five observations. Observation number one. The church is not a corporation with Jesus as the president. The church is Jesus' body with him as the head, and we're the physical moving parts of the body. Number one. Number two, the church is not an organization, or I inserted the word just because there is organization that has to be there, but it's not just an organization. The church is a living organism, moving, stretching, changing, us all moving in conjunction with each other. Jesus is the living head. We are the living body. Some churches function as big business. They function purely as organizations. We're not going there. We're not going there. All of you are part of the body. All of you have parts that you're going to play in this body. Number three, the church belongs to Jesus not because we decided to make him the head, but because he's already the head and he decided to make us his body. You're his body because he wants you there. He invited you. He made you part of his church to carry out his great plan here on earth. Four, Jesus has all power and could have administrated the whole universe without our help, but he chose to make us his hands and feet and eyes and elbows and biceps on this earth. He wants us to be the ones through whom his plans for this planet are administrated. Number five. He didn't have to choose us to be his body. He wanted to. It shows us what a huge deal we, the church, are to Jesus. And it shows us why seeing ourselves as going to church just to receive a personal blessing is short-lived. If I'm just coming to church because I feel better when I leave, I'm missing something. In fact, I'm missing almost 98% of the picture. Watch how the Apostle Paul describes this in the most vivid and lengthy passage on this subject in the whole Bible. Out of everything Paul taught the Corinthians, the subject of spiritual gifts had them most confused and had them most disagreeing with each other. And Paul's going to lay out a whole chapter, chapter 12, a whole chapter to explain spiritual gifts using the most important picture that they would understand, the thing they could best possibly use. That of comparing the church in Corinth to their human body. So surely they would understand at this time. Here it goes in chapter 12, verse 1. Now, dear brothers and sisters, regarding your question, obviously they'd written him a letter, regarding your question about the special gifts the Spirit gives us. I don't want you to misunderstand this, Paul said. There are different kinds of spiritual gifts, but the same Spirit is the source of them all. There are different kinds of service, but we serve the same Lord. God works in different ways, but it's the same God who does the work in all of us. Now watch, he starts a list. He has a lot of lists in here. They're not the same list. From time to time, they're always a different list. So let's go on to this next list. There are different kinds of spiritual gifts. The same Spirit is the source of all. There are different kinds of service, but we serve the same Lord. God works in different ways. It is the same God who does the work in all of us. And then this phrase can't possibly be more important than it is. This is such a critical phrase. A spiritual gift is given to each of us so we can help each other. We realize how different that is from the church as a gas station or the church as a theater or even the church as a place where we can get our prescription filled. Now, I promise you this. If we do this right, then you will feel different after you've come to church. And you will find healing in church. And you will have your tank filled up in church. That's not why we go, though. Why we go is verse 7, a spiritual gift is given to each of us so we can help each other. Here, I'll spell it out. The right way is us taking our spiritual gifts, joining ourselves through the direction of the Holy Spirit to a local body, and then giving ourselves and our gifts and our talents away to others. That's what the church is all about. Now, if you get some good preaching, if you get a good Bible study or two, if you get some wonderful worship music, if you form lifelong friendships, which many of you have, if you get comfort through times of trial and trauma, that's good. That's extra credit. But according to Paul, the real heartbeat of the body of Christ is giving yourself through your spiritual gifts away to others. It's why we walk in the door, to give ourselves away, either to the people within this church or the people outside of this church. But that's what he calls us to do. I gave you these gifts so that you would use them for the benefit of other people. And he goes on to give us then this partial list, which I said we were going to get a little bit ago, but I was wrong, but now we're going to get it. To one person, here's your list. Another partial list, a different group, a different list. One person, the Spirit gives the ability to give wise advice, wisdom, word of wisdom. To another, the same Spirit gives a word of special knowledge, word of knowledge. Some of you have that. Boom, you say stuff, people go, whoa, that's really something. I say stuff, they go, ooh, that's stupid. Nine, the same Spirit gives great faith to another, the gift of faith. Someone else, the one Spirit gives the gift of healing. Remember that servant guy I was talking about? In fact, here's something that's actually rather important. Whatever gifts you have, don't brag about them. They were given to you as a gift by God, a gift from the Holy Spirit. You didn't earn them. They're God's gifts, and we're going to increasingly learn how to use them. Here's verse 10. He gives one person the power to perform miracles and another the ability to prophesy. He gives another the ability to discern whether a message is from the Spirit of God or from another spirit. Still another person is given the ability to speak in various languages, while another is given the ability to interpret what is being said. Watch 11. It is the one and only Spirit who distributes all these gifts. God chooses. He alone decides which gifts each person should have. So God matches you with the perfect gifts to bring maximum impact through your life. If you come to Christ, you've already been matched with the perfect gifts that will bring maximum impact through your life. So don't be angry at God about which gifts you received or which gifts another person got. You got a better gift than me. We're going to see that. You got a better gift than I got. And don't project your gifts on others, telling them that they're not matching up to you. I've gotten into discussions, rather deep discussions, with pastors in this town who stated that certain gifts were designed for absolutely everybody. Paul says that's not true. There's no gift there that's designed for everybody. In fact, let me show you that. 1 Corinthians 12:27, moving down the same chapter. All of you together are Christ's body. Each of you is a part of it. Here are some of the parts God has appointed for the church. Then he starts a different list. First are apostles, second prophets, third teachers, then those who do miracles, those who have the gift of healing, those who help others, those who have the gift of leadership, those who speak in various tongues. And then he says this. This is so important. Are we all apostles? Are we all prophets? Are we all teachers? Do we all have the power to do miracles? Do we all have the gift of healing? Do we all have the ability to speak in various languages? Do we all have the ability to interpret various tongues? Of course not. And that's the New Living. They actually undertone it because absolutely all the seven of those statements, the text makes it so that every one of those deserves this. Every one of them is supposed to get this resounding response. Are we all apostles? No. Are we all prophets? No. Are we all teachers? No, some people teach. That's my gift. Maybe it's not yours. It's okay. It's fine. Do we all have the power to do miracles? Do we all have the gift of healing? Do we all have the ability to speak in various languages? Do we all have the ability to interpret various tongues? And Paul's saying, no. Don't tell people that. Don't tell people that. That's the argument I've had from time to time. You were never intended to do everything, to be everything in a local church. None of you were. I wasn't. You were gifted by God to do something that matches your gifts and mesh your gifts with the gifts of other people in this church until this church becomes a personally balanced body with everybody being the part they're supposed to be and all of the parts of the body working together in unison. God intended you to become amazingly fulfilled as you use your gifts in conjunction with everyone else, when we all put our gifts together into one, well-oiled

That's a great passage. We'll come back to this. 12:13, the human body has many parts, but the many parts make up one body. So it is with the body of Christ. 14, yes, the body has many different parts, not just one part. If the foot says, I'm not a part of the body because I'm not a hand, that does not make it any less a part of the body, right? If the ear says, I'm not part of the body because I'm not an eye, would that make it any less a part of the body? No. If the whole body were an eye, how would you hear? If the whole body were an ear, how would you smell anything? Some of your noses. That's good. You can sniff out rot. Can you not? That's not good. Isn't that true? Some of the people in here are eyes. You see stuff other people don't see. Some of the people here are feet. You're the ones who cause us to move forward. You're the ones that cause us to go. But all of us have different gifts. We need absolutely all of them working together in absolute harmony. Verse 18, our bodies have many parts, and God has put each part just where he wants it. How strange a body would be if it only had one part. Yes, there are many parts, but only one body. The eye can never say to the hand, I don't need you. The head can never say to the feet, I don't need you. All of us need each other. And we're all different. That's diversity, and yet that diversity brings harmony. Last section, in fact, some parts of the body have been weakest and least important are actually the most necessary. The parts we regard as less honorable are those we clothe with the greatest care, so we carefully protect those parts that should not be seen. While the more honorable parts do not require this special care, and God has put the body together such that extra honor and care be given to those parts that have less dignity. That makes for harmony among the members so that all the members care for each other. If one part suffers, all the parts suffer with it. And if one part is honored, all the parts are glad. We're going to come back to that. Let me just close this way. There's a story in the New Testament about a man who had a shriveled hand. The hand was connected to the body, but it wasn't doing what it was supposed to do. He couldn't move it. And even though the head said move, the hand wouldn't move. It had lost its function. Breakdown between the head and the hand. And then Jesus comes to this guy and says, stretch out your shriveled hand. What a statement. It's the one thing the guy couldn't do. It was shriveled. Stretch out your shriveled hand. And the guy's thinking, stretch, stretch it, stretch it. And out comes the hand. Instantly he was healed. That's Mark 3:5. Instantly he was healed. His hand was perfect. And maybe you here have come to think of yourself as having nothing to contribute. Maybe you've come to think that. I just saw people up here singing. I'd hear you up there preaching. I can't do any of those things. I'm not a person of value. And what I'm saying to you today is, oh, yes, you are. You have gifts I don't have. You're here because you brought these gifts in with you, and God said, I need them badly in that local church, and I'm going to bring them in, and I'm going to let them use their gifts, and I'm going to expand their influence until their gifts are causing maximum eternal impact. But some of you need to do this. Stretch out your hand. I can't, Sam. I can't. Yeah, you can. Stretch out your hand and let God do in you and through you what he plans to do. He plans to do great things with you and with you. Great things. God, you alone know all of that. There are people in this church that came here not even thinking they had any spiritual gifts at all, and now they're just busy, busy, busy doing things they never imagined they would ever do. That's how you are. You have given us the gifts. Then you want to water them until they grow, and pretty soon we're doing things we never imagined we were ever capable of doing, and we're changing other people's lives, and we're bringing transformation. Okay, we'll do it. We'll do it. There are people in this room right now. There are people on that stream, people listening on the radio. They need to say right now the song we started this whole service with. Yes, Lord, yes, to your will and to your way. I'm saying yes. I don't know what that means for me, God. I have no idea what it means for me to say yes to using gifts that I may not even be completely aware I have right now. But I'm going to say yes,
until you

0: use me in the way you designed when you put me on this planet. May it be so. Oh God, may it be so.
1: Thank you for listening today. People from all walks of life, united under the Lordship of Jesus, serving together to see Him glorified in the lives of others around them. This is the church. We invite you to join us for some discussion about the message. With us are Sam Chess, Senior Pastor, Kevin Pierce, Pastor of Outreach and Evangelism.
2: I'm so intrigued by this Corinthian church and the whole idea that Paul tells them, thank God for the gracious gifts he's given them. And whenever we think of the Corinthian church, all of us have negative thoughts. And it's not without reason, because Paul constantly in that book, 1 Corinthians, talks about the issues that they have. He talks about the divisions, the quarreling, the not being spiritual. And then he gets to chapter 3, and we're all kind of familiar with this. I couldn't talk to you as I would to spiritual people. I had to talk to you as though you belonged to the world or as though you were infants in Christ. You're still controlled by your sinful nature. You're jealous of one another, quarreling with each other. He just goes on and on like this. And then he says in chapter 4, I'm not writing these things to shame you, but to warn you as my beloved children. And then he finishes in chapter 15, think carefully about what is right and stop sinning. And then he goes into telling them again about the spiritual gifts part. So that's kind of an important role here, that we understand that the spiritual gifts come to us when we are converted. And I had people talking to me even last night saying, but what about the building of those gifts in us? Some of them I don't know that are there. That's kind of the whole point. We start out as spiritual babies. They obviously did. But Paul says to them, the gifts are there. Now let's mature you and let's let the gifts mature right and with you. And can you imagine this church, if we'd have been able to look back on this church 10 years later, what we would have seen in some of those people that have been so immature, and yet God grew them until that church had a massive influence on the world, because the people, even though they started so sinful, those people turned it out to be such saints that they literally transformed the world around them, all because God had poured his spirit in and that spirit had gifted them. And then they began to use those gifts back out to serve other people. What a blessing.
1: I love what Pastor Sam said. And the idea that God takes imperfect people like the Corinthian church and pours his life into them and then plants them with other believers locally and uses them to change the world. But I think the problem is we get this small view of church, much smaller than what God intended. When you read the scriptures, you find out that God's plan was always to express his glory and his kingdom and his power through his people. My wife and I were reading just last night about Israel and how they turned so quickly away and the imperfection of those people, but the fact that God continued to work with them. And as he did, they turned more and more towards him. And then God used them to change the whole world. When Jesus said, I will build my church and the gates of hell will not prevail against it, that's not just about a bunch of people gathering in a building. That's about a kingdom plan of God for his glory and his honor in the world. And we get a small view of church that is what we do on Sundays. That's a huge part of it. You cannot be a growing believer in Christ if you are not around other believers in a local body. God ordained it to be that way. But here's the other thing. I think we have a small view of ourselves in the church. God intends for you to take, for me to take my small life relatively and surrender it to him. And then what he does is he puts it with the other small lives, relatively, in a local body. And together we grow one another in Christ. We bless one another. We learn from one another. And then together all of our small lives, relatively, become part of this big local church, which then has this impact on the community around it. And then when all kinds of churches do that, the world is changed because God's big plan with our small lives.
2: Father, we're thankful so much for the gifts you've given us. And it isn't that anybody's gifts are bigger than anybody else's. But everybody that's hearing this prayer right now has gifts too. And I pray, God, that you would just elevate those gifts in their life until they are realizing the purpose for which they were put on this earth. And through them, you're serving other people. May it be so.
0: In Jesus' name, amen.
1: 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For more information, please visit our website. Grace Emmanuel is a Bible-teaching, Bible-believing, fellowshipping church with ministry to children, youth, young adults, families, and our seniors, all making up a wonderful family of believers called by Jesus to follow close, to love well, to serve strong, and to reach far. We pray you come to see the matchless gift Jesus has given you to be part of his church. We pray that God shows you that you have a gift from Christ to be used in his church. May God lead you to find power in this. Please visit with us soon.

0: In Pastor Sam's book on spiritual warfare, What Scares Demons, Pastor Sam shows us that Jesus left heaven and came to this world as our Savior to forgive our sins. But Jesus also came to this world as a heavenly warrior to do fatal damage to Satan's kingdom of darkness. Jesus didn't just come to this earth to save us from sin. He came to save us from Satan. What you see and hear from demons when they come in contact with Jesus and scream out in fear in the Gospels should make you never fear them again in your life. The truth is, demons are scared to death of your God. They are scared to death of your Savior. And they are scared to death of you, a redeemed saint, and the presence of God that lives in you. 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They know that all the power is on your side. 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To get your copy of Spiritual Warfare, What Scares Demons, or any of Pastor Sam's other books, visit samchess.com for direct links to Amazon.
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1: Yeah, it was real. So, yeah,
2: you don't want to mess with those guys, man.
1: Yep. So then I was reading the Bible one day, and I read a scripture that said, "Lift up, the harvest is ready. Lift up your eyes, the harvest is ready." So it was weird. It was a weird moment because I literally just lifted up my eyes and I started looking at all these other prisoners. And I started looking at them as harvest. The harvest is ready.
2: You don't even have a man teaching you. That's so good.
1: And I was like, okay, so I need to start reaching out to these. So I started one by one. It was not easy. It's definitely not easy. And you're not going to get a crowd. You might just get one every couple months. But the effect that has, there was this one gentleman. He would argue with me. I slept right here. He slept right here.
2: Yeah.
1: And he always saw me reading my Bible. One day he, it just irritated him.
2: Yeah.
1: He's like, what are you getting out of that thing? Yeah. What are you, this and that.
2: Yeah.
1: And,
2: yeah.
1: So that morning when I woke up, I was going to breakfast. I was walking out the door and there was this brand new Bible on the ledge of this wall. And, I noticed it for some reason, and I was like, I thought, dang, should I grab it? I was like, no, I got a brand new leather Bible. Just leave it. So I kept going. Now there's a point to all this. I come back. Now this is later on in the day. It's the afternoon. Happen, right?
2: I'm guessing what?
1: There's no.
2: Your Bible's gone.
1: No.
2: No. What happened?
1: So, it's later.
2: Shut up, Brett. Okay.
1: It's later in the afternoon and, it's hot. There's no AC in there.
2: Yeah.
1: And, The guy sees me reading my Bible, and he's like, what are you reading that thing for? And he's arguing with me about God and this and that, dot, dot, dot. And, he's like, I got, this guy had three life sentences. He doesn't have a day. He's not going home. You understand? So he had no reason. Yeah, he had no reason.
2: If he wants to kill somebody, he can.
1: Yeah, he had no reason to, he has no reason to, for having, he feels hopeless, So,
2: yeah.
1: Anyhow, I start telling him about God. I'm like, listen, man, I was like, you really got to, I try to break it down in my own words. And I finally get to this point where I'm like, all right, listen, you got to read the Bible. I can tell you this. Anybody could tell you anything. For anybody to get anything out of God or anything spiritual from Christ, Jesus, the Holy
2: Spirit.
1: It's
2: between you and
1: him. It's between you and him. You got to get it. You have to go get it.
2: Teachers, we have pastors, right. Blah, blah, blah, blah.
1: But they're only going to baby feed you so long. You got to go get up, gird your loins up, read that word, spend time in it, and get what God has for you out of it. Yeah. And anyhow,
2: I had a friend in prison.
1: Yeah.
2: He became a friend recently.
1: Yeah.
2: And he was in jail 26 years. And he memorized the Quran.
1: Yeah.
2: And yet he still came to know Jesus.
1: Yes. Yep. So now I read a scripture. I was, as he's arguing, prior to him arguing to me, I read a scripture. It was about Elijah and he was testing God if it was really
2: the prophet.
1: Yeah. If it was really him. So he said, God, if this is really you, make the ground.
2: Yes.
1: Completely wet and the carpet completely dry. And I know
2: it was a fleece. It was a piece of from a sheep's wool.
1: Yes,
2: laying it out. So in the morning, let the ground be wet.
1: Not the carpet, not the wool.
2: He woke up
1: and the ground was completely wet and the wool was completely dry. And now you would figure, okay, I got it. Okay, it really
2: just to be sure.
1: Just to be sure.
2: Do the opposite tomorrow.
1: He says, God, just to make sure it's you. Tomorrow, make the carpet completely wet and the ground completely dry, and then I'll believe you.
2: And
1: so he tests, he's testing God. So God's like, okay. So next morning he wakes up, and guess what? It's the ground's completely dry with a soaking wet.
2: So this is Elijah who became like the prophet of prophets?
1: Yeah, yeah. So that story is resonating in my mind as I'm talking to this guy. And all of a sudden, as I'm talking to this guy, the Bible that I saw that morning pops in my head. So I'm like, hey, bro, I was like, listen, man, the only thing I could do for you, bro, there's a brand new Bible over there on the wall sitting there. I was like, bro, just go grab it and you'll have it. Cause he was trying to say, oh, well, it's hard. The pages are ripped out from the prison Bibles. I said, man, there's a brand new Bible over there on the. And he wouldn't go get it. I was so frustrated. I marched over there. I put the book down. I walk away from him. This guy's got me ticked off. And I'm walking over there. I snatched his Bible off the side of the thing. I walk over. And as I'm walking over with the Bible, I'm talking to him. And that story with the carpet and the water comes to my head. And I pray to God just there in that. I said, God, please, Lord, I need you to help me with this situation. Show me something. So as I'm walking back, I'm looking at this Bible. I'm looking at it. I'm trying to, know. So on this Bible, there was a green pastures with a road. And there was there were signs on the road. There was one of the signs had a number on it, right? So I'm like, okay. Now I walk over, I see the number. I'm like, okay, we'll leave it right there, right? Now as I'm arguing with this guy, there's this young, real young black kid, maybe 22 years old. He's standing behind the bed, and he's watching and listening to the entire thing. He's watching the entire time.
2: He's scrutinized. These guys.
1: He's kind of just like, he's just watching me, listening to what I'm saying, and he's listening to what the guy is saying, and he's kind of like he's, indecision of something. You know what I mean? And so I look at the guy. I says, listen, okay, I see the Bible. I see the number. I cover the number up. I said, listen, okay. Give me a note. I said, if God's not talking to you, I'm testing God right now. And no less than a miracle right now. Cause I can completely embarrass myself.
2: Oh yeah, yeah, yeah.
1: It could go wrong and the guy could, right. So I said, give me a number between 6 and 18. Immediately he shoots off a number, 13. And I says, are you sure? I'm like, are you sure? I'm like, he's like, man, 13. He starts getting mad. Man, I told you 13.
2: Okay.
1: And and the kid.
2: You took your finger off the Bible.
1: I take the finger off the number, and the black kid in the background he goes, no way. No way. He runs over to me, and I'm looking at the Bible. I'm in amazement. And guess what number was on the sign? 13. And I took this Bible and I said, listen, I said, I think this Bible was meant for you.
2: Yeah.
1: And he picks it up and he looks at the number on the Bible and he goes, well, I can't argue with that. He said, well, by God, I cannot argue with that.
2: Yeah.
1: And he thanked me at that point on that.
2: Really?
1: This guy,
2: he humbled himself. He got an appetite for the word of God.
1: Right, that was I couldn't have orchestrated that. I couldn't have orchestrated that in any other way. So
2: amazing.
1: That's just one of the powerful stories that and testimony of God. People think God is in the deepest, darkest, dirtiest places, in prisons, in jail cells. God's in the muck.
2: David said, if I make my bed in hell, you will be with me.
1: That's right. That is right. He is there.
2: Well, you know what? Not a sparrow falls from the heavens without the Father's permission.
1: Yep.
2: And are ye of not much greater value than many sparrows?
1: Yep.
2: For I tell you, the hairs on your head are counted.
1: That's right.
2: Okay, right. Yep.
1: Yep.
2: It's beyond heat. God is beyond what your little twiddly brain could possibly conceive of.
1: Yeah.
2: Phenomenal.
1: Yes.
2: So anybody that can make all those creatures in the sea, all of creation shouts out the glory of God.
1: And I'm going to finish with this, okay? Yes, all right. Now.
2: Wait, in case you just tuned in, we're talking to Clark Watkins.
1: Yeah.
2: Clark Watkins was hit by two cars, died, went to heaven, saw Jesus, came back. And later, at that time, he was an agnostic. He didn't know nothing about God, wasn't brought up with God, and came to know the Lord, Jesus, as his Lord and Savior. Go on, tell us.
1: So, a lot of my walk, I wrestle with God because he tells me, oh, I got this plan for you. You know how much anxiety that caused for me throughout the years? Like, what is this plan?
2: Oh.
1: What is this plan?
2: He certainly didn't want you to be burdened.
1: Right, of course not. But, it's me wrestling with myself.
2: Oh, good.
1: And just within the last couple years, I came to the realization God showed me what it was, and that's exactly what we're doing right now.
2: Yeah, being on the radio, talking, telling your testimony.
1: Telling my testimony of what happened.
2: Yeah.
1: See, I went off on this path of thinking I got this big plan, this big prideful plan, and something special for me, and it has nothing to do with me.
2: If you can't care about one, you can't care about a million ones.
1: That's right.
2: It's not 1 million. It's a million ones.
1: That's right.
2: And when you learn you care for the person in front of you.
1: That's exactly it.
2: Says, if one person is converted, all of creation.
1: Right.
2: Right. yep. celebrates.
1: Yes.
2: Just one. If just you live one. Just to bring one That's person right. to Jesus.
1: So then I realized, I said, you know what? It has the plan for me isn't this big plan for me to be this famous, spectacular person. It's about telling my testimony, telling them that God, telling them about where I went, what I seen about God, that God is real, that His word is real. It's alive. His spirit is real.
2: We're about out of time. Yep. Somebody might be listening to this broadcast. Yep. They don't know the Lord as Lord. They've happened to accidentally come on the station. It's no mistake. Or you're down and out. Something's going through your life. A shot of faith. Yeah, you need a shot of love from above. Okay, I'd like you to make like a little 30, 40-second prayer.
1: Okay.
2: We'll close our eyes. Yep. And would you repeat what he has to say, what Clark Watkins has to say, and just lead them through salvation. Would yes. you please?
1: So, dear Heavenly Father, we come to you in the name of Jesus, Father God. We thank you for this day, God. God, we thank you for this opportunity that you give us with life to be able to come to you, Father. If you're out there, God wants to know you wherever you're at. He wants to come to you wherever you're at. It doesn't matter what you've done if you're a sinner. So repeat this after me. Say, God. I confess all my sins to you.
2: I confess all my sins to you.
1: And I repent of my sins.
2: I repent.
1: And feel bad for all the bad things that I've done.
2: I feel bad for all the stuff I've done, Lord.
1: And I pray that you come and wash me. Wash my mind.
2: Wash away my sins, Lord.
1: Wash away my heart. Wash away my thoughts. And turn me to you. And I pray that you come into my life. Take the wheel and direct me and bless me with your Holy Spirit. From this day forward, lead and guide me, God. And we thank you, God, and praise you. In the name of Jesus.
2: In the name of Jesus.
1: Yes. Amen.
2: Surrender.
1: Surrender.
2: He wants us to surrender.
1: Nothing
2: Step
1: fancy.
2: Step off the throne.
1: Simple.
2: Just
1: yep.
2: surrender, and he will enter your heart and your life
1: he will.
2: Forevermore. Hey, Clark Watkins. Struck by two cars, dies, sees the Lord on the other side, comes back, doesn't believe in God, and suddenly gets born again. Hey, this is the mayor. This is Rhett Palmer. Actually, Jesus is the mayor of the airways. I'm just Rhett Palmer. And it's a good day if you want it to be. Have faith.
1: Amen.
2: Tune in again Monday at 3 a.m., 7 a.m., or 3 p.m. I'm your host, Rhett Palmer, and this is A New Day.
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Welcome to Faith of a Pharmacist. I'm Blair Coolwind, where we focus on faith and science. Let's explore. Why carbon-14 points to a young Earth. Carbon-14 is an unstable isotope of stable carbon-12. It is formed in the upper atmosphere where solar radiation converting some nitrogen atoms to carbon-14. All plants absorb carbon dioxide from our atmosphere, and some of that carbon is carbon-14. Ultimately, all living plants and animals acquire carbon-14 in their cell structures. Carbon-14's half-life is 5,730 years. A simple translation means after about 50,000 years, carbon-14 is essentially all returned to nitrogen from which it came originally, becoming virtually undetectable as carbon-14. All evolutionists and creation researchers firmly believe carbon-14 decay confirms dating only to thousands of years, not hundreds of thousands of years, nor millions of years, without exception. Therefore, any carbon-containing specimen should not have any detectable carbon-14 if it's over 50,000 years old. A dilemma arises that remains unanswered by secular researchers, which is why do all coal samples thought to be over 30 million years old have carbon-14 levels still present? It becomes even more provocative when diamonds are tested. All diamonds are pure carbon crystallized deep in the earth. They are thought to be billions of years old and reveal similar carbon-14 levels just like coal. Zero carbon-14 should be the tested result, yet carbon-14 is present. The presence of carbon-14 clearly points to much younger dates, closer to thousands of years, not millions. This information is shunned and hidden from mainstream public view. Obviously, it all points to a young Earth and a worldwide flood. Let's keep digging deeper. Matthew 5:13 tells us we are the salt of this world. Be a light and stay salty, my friends.

0: Dino.
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1: May God bless you richly in the name of Jesus Christ. 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Recording here from sunny South Florida. It's Follow His Sandals. And today I want to talk about why do you believe what you believe? And there could be all kinds of reasons. It could be your feelings. You know, my feelings say I should be this, therefore I'm that, or something, you know. Or, as Christians, you know, we go to church and the pastor says this is true. So we say, okay, well, he's the pastor, so therefore it must be true. But I want to contend that a better way for Christians to walk and to live life is to understand why we believe what we believe. And that comes, as Jesus did, from God's word. Now, that phrase is something we use in Christianity all the time, God's word. What is God's word? Well, God's word are the things that God says. Being God, he is right all the time. He's never wrong. He doesn't make mistakes. He doesn't get his facts wrong, nothing. He's God, right? So consequently, when he says things, they are right. And since this show is Follow His Sandals, we want to follow the sandals of our Lord Jesus Christ, let's look at John chapter 17 in your Bibles and see what Jesus felt like. John 17, it's one of the great prayers. If you have time to read the whole chapter, it's a great prayer. But I just want to jump down to verse 16. Jesus prays and he says, they are not of the world, just as I am not of the world. Verse 17, sanctify them by your truth. Your word is truth. See, Jesus understood God's word is truth. That's the way it is. It is. Now look at Matthew chapter 4, please. Show you another example of the Lord Jesus Christ here and what he did. You see, if Jesus Christ did it, it's probably a good thing, right? He always did the will of the Father. He always pleased God. Everything he did pleased God. It says in the scriptures, you can read that. But I want to show you a record here in Matthew chapter 4. Maybe many of you heard it before. It's Jesus being tempted in the wilderness. So we'll pick it up in verse 1. Then Jesus was led up by the Spirit into the wilderness to be tempted by the devil. And when he had fasted 40 days and 40 nights, afterward he was hungry. And I say, yes, indeed. After 40 days and 40 nights, I'd be hungry too. And my boys would be the same, I think. Now, when the tempter came to him, verse 3, he said, if you're the Son of God, command that these stones become bread. Yeah, if you're Jesus, the Son of God, to make these stones bread, and you'll have plenty to eat. I think the Greek word for bread is actually Mexican food, but I'm not sure. But I could be wrong about that. Verse 4. But he answered and said, look how Jesus handles this. He answered and said, it is what? Written. And it's obviously what he means. It's written in the Word of God. See? It is written, man shall not live by bread alone, but by every word that proceeds what? From the mouth of God. Yeah, because that makes sense, doesn't it? If God's right, see? So then the question becomes, if God's right, then we want to be on the same page as God, right? So if he says it in his word, then by definition, we want to be there too, right? We want to have the same things he does. And that's my suggestion, is to say, hey, look, as we walk our Christian walk, let's try to follow the sandals of Jesus Christ by making God's word our word, you know, understanding it ourselves. And of course, it's the Bible that is available to us now to know what God's heart is. Let's keep reading Mark and Matthew 4, please. Look at verse 5. Then the devil took him up into a holy city and set him on the pinnacle of the temple and said to him, if you are the Son of God, throw yourself down, for it is written, he shall give his angels charge over you, and in their hand they shall bear you up, lest you dash your foot against a stone. You see, our adversary, the devil, he understands Scripture too. He knows about it, and he knows that he's cooked when it comes to the end of the day either. But he always tries to get people not to read the Bible, not to read the Scripture themselves. And look at Jesus' response, verse 7. Jesus said to him, it is written again, you shall not tempt the Lord your God. See, Jesus Christ always came back to the answer. It is written. It is written. It is written. And where is it written? It's written in the Scriptures. See, that's where it's written. And Jesus knew the scriptures very well. If you read the Gospels so many times, you'll see Jesus say things like, as the prophet said, or as it is written, or as David said, as someone else, you know, he quotes the Old Testament all the time. Because for Jesus, God's word is God's will. It's what's right. It's the right thing to have. It's the right belief system. Let's keep reading again. Verse 8. Again, the devil took him up into an exceeding high mountain and showed him all the kingdoms of the world and their glory. And he said to him, all these things I will give you if you fall down and worship me. Now, of course, the adversary is also called the father of lies, so this is probably not going to happen anyway. But look at Jesus' response here. Away with you, Satan. For it is what? Written, you shall worship the Lord your God, and him only shall you shall serve. You see, Jesus' response always was, it is written. And when the devil tried to quote scripture at him, like we saw here a little bit ago, Jesus corrects the scripture correctly. You know, because you can make the Bible say anything if you want to, you know. There's a verse in the Bible that says, there is no God. Of course, if you read the whole verse, it says, the fool has said in his heart, there is no God. Now, let's keep reading. Then, verse 11, the devil left him, and behold, angels came and ministered to him. See? So, you stay tough on God's word, and God delivers. Now, look at Mark chapter 4. So, let's get into this a little bit. How do you get to the point where you know what you believe in? Well, as you read your Bibles, you're going to start seeing verses that are going to come up, and you're going to say, oh, that's what that means. Now, I'm not so naive as to think sometimes you'll read verses, and you're like, gee, I don't know what this is talking about. Well, that's what our ministers are for. That's what our pastors in the churches are for, and our ministers. That's what their job is to say, hey, and explain the scriptures to us. But I've had people say, well, obviously it's our, if my pastor, my pastor says it, he's, it's true, right? And I've had people say that to me, and I've said, well, what about this verse here? And I'll read them a Bible verse, and I'll just say, nope, my pastor said this, therefore I believe it. And that's fine in a sense, but the downside of that is, how many different Christian churches are there in different religions and different Christian doctrines? There's a whole flock of them, right? And the reason there's so many of them is because they don't agree on things, right? So is my pastor correct? Is your pastor correct? Maybe, maybe not. But the one way you'll know for sure is if you put your eyes on the pages of the book yourself. I want to look at, before we go into more on this, I want to look at Mark chapter 4. There's another great record that Jesus Christ taught. And there's some very great learning in this, which I think. And it's a familiar section, I think, to many people. But for chapter 4, verse 1. It says, and again he, Jesus, began to teach by the sea, and a great multitude was gathered to him, so that he got into a boat, and he sat in it on the sea, and the whole multitude was on the land facing the sea. Then he taught them many things by parables, and said to them in his teaching, listen, behold, a sower went out to sow. And it happened as he sowed that some seed fell by the wayside, and the birds of the air came and devoured it. Some fell on stony ground, where it did not have much earth, and immediately it sprang up, because it had no depth of earth. But when the sun was up, and it scorched, and it because it had no root, it withered away. Verse 7. See, there's four different categories here. The first category is, it falls by the wayside, the birds come eat it. The second one, it comes up, starts out real nice, but then it has no root, so when the sun comes up, it withers away. Then the third one, verse 7. And some seed fell among thorns, and the thorns grew up and choked it, and it yielded no crop. And then finally, but other seed fell on good ground, and yielded a crop that sprang up and increased, and produced some 30-fold, some 60, and some 100. So a great parable, Jesus, what does it mean, is the question, right? So what do we learn from this? Well, these guys had the same question, right? Verse 9, and he said to them, he who has ears to hear, let him hear. But when he was alone, those around him with the 12 asked him about the parable. And he said to them, to you it has been given to know the mystery of the kingdom of God. But to those who are outside, all things come in parables, so that, and he quotes the scripture, seeing they may see and not perceive, and hearing they may hear and not understand, lest they should turn and their sins be forgiven them. In verse 13, and he said to them, do you not understand this parable? How then will you understand all the parables? Now this is interesting because you could read the parable here in these first, 10 verses, and then we can start guessing what it means. Or you can do what these disciples did. They asked Jesus, what does it mean? And Jesus is going to explain it to us, right? That's a great key, too, in the Bible. You realize that sometimes you just got to go to the source. You go to Jesus and ask him, right? Well, now, verse 13, again, it says, "Do you not understand this parable? How then will you understand all the parables? The sower sows the word." See, here it is again, the word of God, right? That's what's sown, right? Now, verse 15, "And these are the ones by the wayside where the word is sown. When they hear, Satan comes immediately and takes away the word that was sown in their hearts." So that's the first group we talked about, right? By the wayside, right? And what happens? The adversary takes the word out of their hearts, because the word that is what we need to grow in our lives and hearts, to have that live in our hearts. So what the adversary loves to do is right here, just take it away before anyone can believe. And maybe you've met people like that. You start talking about God or Jesus, and they just look at you like you have three heads, and they don't want to hear it and everything else. And maybe they've been hurt, who knows, but whatever it is, it's God's word that doesn't get to grow because these people don't want to hear it. Now look at let's do 16, all right? "These likewise are the ones sown on stony ground, who, when they hear the word, immediately receive it with gladness." I've met people like this. You know, in churches, you see people that come to church and they really like the teaching. They really like the presentation. They like the singing and everything. And they're all pumped up, right? But look what happened. Verse 17. "And they have no root in themselves, and so endure only for a time. Afterward, when tribulation or persecution arises for the word's sake, immediately they stumble." Now, number 3, verse 18. "Now these are the ones sown among thorns. They are the ones who hear the word, and the cares of this world and the deceitfulness of riches and desires for other things entering in choke the word, and it becomes unfruitful." The word. I think this is where a lot of Americans, Christians, struggle, because, you know, in some countries around the world, I've met these believers, and they don't have a whole lot going on in their life. So they love to serve Jesus and love God, and that's what they live for. But in America, we have all these different distractions and things to think about and things to do and to get involved in. And if we're not careful, all these things that we think about and worry about, it'll choke the word in our hearts, and that word becomes unfruitful. And then finally, the fourth group. Look at verse 20. "But these are the ones sown on good ground, those who hear the word, accept it, and bear fruit, some 30-fold, some 60, and some 100. And he said to them, Is a lamp brought to be put under a bushel, under a basket, or under a bed? Is it not set on a lampstand?" Now look back at verse chapter 4, look at verse 17 again, 16. I just want to reiterate this point here. Remember, there's four groups, right? The first group, they get nothing. The fourth group do great. But these two middle groups, 2 and 3, one we just talked about is they get distractions, right? But the second group is interesting, verse 16. It says, "These likewise are the ones sown on stony ground, who, when they hear the word, immediately receive it with gladness. And they have no root in themselves, and so endure only for a time. Afterward, when tribulation or persecution arises for the word's sake, immediately they stumble." So what's the problem here? They don't have root in themselves. Well, how would you get root of God's word in yourself? Well, you'd study it more. You'd think about it yourself. You'd learn it, and you'd get to the point where, you know, as you're studying and understanding things, you start talking about it with people, and you start talking it, and you become, you know, more knowledgeable about it. You understand God's word more. Maybe you hear teachings about it and establishes what you're learning. But the idea is that we want to have root in ourselves, and that means we've got to have our eyes on the pages. We've got to read God's word. I went to a great little church up in, I believe it's in Valrico, Florida, outside of Tampa, and it's called New Berean Church. And it was a small church, small black church, and they welcomed me and my son and my daughter in graciously. They were great believers. And after they had great worship and praise service and everything, the preacher starts to preach. But what he says is, he says, "Okay, take your Bibles and look at 2 Corinthians or something, you know." And every person in that church, the man or woman, had a Bible, opened it, and was able to find where it was written. In other words, the preacher didn't just preach at them. He had them open Bibles themselves and look at it. And that's how you start getting, you know, root in yourself, as you start reading the Bible as part, with a teaching, if it's going on at a church, or it could just be on your own. But the idea is you dig that root yourself. You get rooted in God's word, rooted and grounded in the faith. And it comes from time in the scriptures. Read the scriptures, take care of it, learn it, and get it in your heart and soul. That's where we want to live, right? And that's what Jesus is talking about here in this parable, is that you don't want to be, you know, it's a superficial Christian. You believe it because it was fun going to church. The pastor was funny, so I enjoyed it. It was wonderful. But what about what's in your heart? Did you get more and more of God's word in you? That's the key, see? So we want to get to the point where what you believe is what you see in the Bible. Now, again, if you don't understand that, okay, that's why we have pastors. That's why we have ministers, so they can help us with that when we have questions. And that's fine. That's how the church works. If you read Ephesians chapter 4, it talks about how the gift ministries, these apostles, prophets, evangelists, pastors, and teachers, their job is to equip the saints. And one of the ways they do that is by teaching God's word. See, so learning God's word is an important thing, but you can't just be someone else teaching it. It's got to be you establishing it in your heart. And one of the reasons is because you might be out in life someplace, and someone will come to you and say, so why do you believe that such? Or so why do you believe this? Why do you believe it? And I don't want to just say, well, because my pastor said so. You know, that's nice, but what's a better answer is because this verse in the Bible says so. That's what we want to be. In other words, we don't have to, I'll never forget, I was a new Christian in Southern California years ago. I'd just taken this Bible class, and I'd learned a bunch of stuff that I was really excited about. It was great. And then what would happen is people would ask me questions, and I remembered we had learned it in the class, but I couldn't remember where it was in the scripture, so I had to run back and call my local believers and ask, where's this verse again? And they'd tell me, I'd call my friend back, and it was kind of embarrassing for me, but the good news was it forced me to learn why I believe what I believe. And, you know, people in ministry that I've been involved in have said, oh, you think you know everything? No, I don't think I know everything. But here's what I do believe. What I believe is that everything I believe doctrinally or in the scripture, I have a scripture to back it up. In other words, I believe I'm a son of God. Why? Because the word of God says so. I believe God loves me. Why? Because the word of God says he loves me. See? Not just because my pastor taught me that he loves me, but I read it in the scriptures. God loves me. He loves me. Isn't that awesome? And when you see it from God's word and God says he loves you, there's no changing. There's no changing of the mind. God doesn't say, wait, I did love you, but not anymore or something. Or I did love you before you sinned, and now I can't stand you. That doesn't happen, all right? God's love never changes. It's always there. But it's important that we read the book ourselves, because that's where we're going to get these truths confirmed. You know, and I suggest to people when they go to church, I said, look, when you come home, or, you know, write down the scriptures that the pastor talked about, and when you get home, open your Bible, read them again. Get established in what the pastor told you, because, you know, their job as pastors is to equip the saints, help us learn God's word. So if he teaches something that's important, go home and work it again. Read it in your own Bible again. Get used to it in your own mind. And then if you have a question, fine. Ask the pastor next week or call him on the phone and ask him. Most of the pastors I know are available, very much available by phone or by going to see them or whatever. But, you know, pastors love it when you ask questions because it means you're thinking about it, right? It means you're thinking about the scriptures, and that's where they want us all to be. Look at 2 Peter chapter 1, please. I'll show you a couple more of these. 2 Peter chapter 1. Oh, that's not 2 Peter. I'll get the real 2 Peter this time. All right, here it is. 2 Peter chapter 1. Quick, this whole epistle is great here, but just look at, we'll start in verse 1. It says, Simon Peter, a bondservant and apostle of Jesus Christ, to those who have obtained like precious faith with us by the righteousness of our God and Savior, Jesus Christ. So who's he talking to? He's writing to Christians, isn't he? He's writing to Christians. Look at verse 2. Grace and peace. How many have too much peace in your life? Any of you just have so much peace in life you can't stand it, right? Because you want some more crisis in your life? Not me. I'm done. I'm full, right? We don't want that. But it says, grace and peace be multiplied to you. How? Through taking some pills? No. Through watching TV? Nope. How? Grace and peace be multiplied to you in the knowledge of whom? God and our Lord, of Lord Jesus Christ. See, the more we learn about the Lord Jesus Christ, the more you can't help but love him. And the more you read about God, you realize his love for you will never end. Despite how life can get, despite pressures that can happen, God's word will never end. His love will never end. He will always be there for you. When you pray for him, he listens. That was a great verse. It's in 1 John. You can look it up in 1 John chapter 5. It says that God hears us when we pray. And when he hears us, he's moving on it. You can look it up as 1 John 5, 14 and 15, I think. But back to 2 Peter where we are here before we get too distracted. So grace and peace, verse 2, be multiplied to you in the knowledge of God and of Jesus our Lord. As his divine power has given to us all things that pertain to life and godliness, where? Through what? The knowledge of him who called us by glory and virtue. So God called us out. He did it by the word of God, right? And it says, his divine power has given us all things that pertain to life and godliness through the knowledge of him. So when we read the Bible, the knowledge of God, right, we get grace and peace, which is great, but also we understand life, because God explains it all in the scripture. We understand life a whole lot better. Now look at verse 4, in case there was any question. Verse 4, by which this knowledge of God, or the word of God, by which have been given to us exceedingly great and precious promises. Where are these promises? They're in God's word. If they're in God's word, who said them? God did, right? If it's God's word, God said them. And if God promises something, he is not slack to bring it to pass. God, he's faithful to his promises. And if God promises something, you can take that to the bank, right? Because God promised it. But if you never read the Bible, guess what? You're not going to read the promises. You're not going to read the promises. You're not going to believe the promises. So you won't be able to take advantage of it. But it says his divine power, again, has given to us all things that pertain to life and godliness, the knowledge of him who called us to glory and virtue. Verse 4 again, by which have been given to us exceedingly great and precious promises, that through these you may be partakers of the divine nature, having escaped the corruption that is in the world through lust. Yeah. We don't have to survive in the world. We don't have to just get by in the world. We can thrive. We can be above it because God has promised great, great things for us all. And all he needs us to do is understand that there are promises and then hold them to it. And God loves it when we listen to his promises and believe it. God loves that. Look at verse 5, just because it ties in right here. But also for this very reason, giving all diligence, add to your faith virtue, and to virtue what? Knowledge. You see, that makes sense, doesn't it? If all these great things happen from the knowledge of God's word, wouldn't it make sense that maybe we should be diligent in going to God's word? Yeah. We should read God's word and study God's word ourselves. Why? That's where the answers are, right? That's where the answers are. When we study God's word and put it on our minds, we know what we believe and we know why we believe it. Well, let's go one more place. Look at 2 Timothy, please. 2 Timothy. Right after 1 Timothy, in case you guys need some help finding it. 2 Timothy, excuse me. Chapter 3. I think I've shared this verse a lot on our show already in prior sessions, but I want to hit it again. It says, all scripture, verse 16, all scripture is given by what? Inspiration of God. Some Bible texts will actually translate it better and say it's God-breathed, which is the literal of the Greek in that phrase. It's God-breathed. God breathed his word, right? Now look at the next phrase. It says, and it is profitable. God's word is profitable. Well, then I'll close the book then, put it on the shelf and never see it again. No. If it's profitable, guess what? I need to open it, put my eyes on the pages, right? So what is this word of God profitable for? Well, it's profitable for doctrine, for reproof, for correction, which make up instruction in righteousness. Yeah. It's profitable for doctrine. In other words, if you want to know what's true, if you want to know what's true in life, the Bible is going to tell you. This is going to tell you what's right. Well, I believe this. Well, you can go ahead and believe it if you want to, but God says X. X is true, whether you believe it or not. Whether I believe it or not, it's God's word, therefore it is true. Like Jesus said, right? Thy word is truth. So it's profitable for doctrine. It's profitable for reproof. What's reproof? Well, sometimes you don't quite get it right. You're living wrong, right? And what happens is someone comes along and says, hey, you know what? You need to do this better. You say, okay, well, you know, reproof is when you're doing something wrong, right? And the great thing about the scripture is, you can be reading scripture, and from that same scripture, it'll tell you, oh, look, you know, Dave, you're wrong. Oh, okay. Thank you, God. Appreciate the insight. But God's word is good that way, right? God's word is good for reproof. It'll help you. And then you have correction. Correction's when you start having totally wrong. You're not just doing things wrong, but you're actually teaching things wrong. You have a whole wrong doctrine, and correction gets you back to where you need to be to say, hey, wait a minute. Okay, I've just been teaching that, you know, whatever, and it's not true, so now I know. And God's word will always be there to guide us. God's word is always there to guide us, to get us to where we need to be. But the word of God is profitable for these things. In other words, it's worth our time, it's worth our energy, it's worth our time to get in the Bible, to open it, at diligence. Like I said, we read in 2 Peter there, be diligent to do this. Why? Because this life is all about God. I know we have our jobs and our careers and all this other madness that we get so redundant of. But at the end of the day, this life is about the next life. What's going to happen when Lord Jesus Christ comes back? And I don't want to be sitting there when the Lord Jesus Christ comes back and say, well, I would have read the Bible more, but my pastor said I didn't have to because he was doing it. Well, that's not going to cut any ice. That's not going to cut any, with the Lord when he comes back. You're responsible for you, right? So again, the Bible, given by inspiration of God, right? It's God breathed. He inspired it. He gave it. And it's profitable for doctrine. It's profitable for reproof, profitable for instruction, in righteousness. That's another great phrase there, and that word instruction means a continuous learning, a continuous presentation of the word. And if you want to be righteous, which we do, we want to serve God, right? We want to follow his sandals. We want to be like our Lord Jesus, right? Well, then we need God's word to keep us on track with that. We need God's word to teach us about what's the right doctrine. When we're off, we need the Bible to tell us that. See? If we need correction, we need the Bible to tell us that as well. That's where the instruction comes from. But if this word instruction implies a consistent or continuous repetition of learning, and that makes sense because, again, I've read the Bible a whole bunch of times, but I don't have it memorized by any means yet, right? So I still need to read it. And sometimes I read sections I hadn't read in a while, and I'm like, oh, that's right. I was believing that wrong here, you know, and that can happen sometimes, right? You're studying God's word, and all of a sudden you realize, oh, you know what? I'm wrong here. Okay, well, good. Thank God you have this word to show you that. And then look at verse 17. I love verse 17. That the man of God, this is why God authored the scripture, that the man of God may be complete, thoroughly equipped for every good work. That word complete is a great Greek word. It means to be perfected, to have everything you need, to be perfectly suited. And it's interesting because the phrase man of God here, this is not how we use it in our culture. Our culture, a man of God is he's the pastor. That's the preacher, the man of God, you know. That's not what it means here. This is someone dedicated to God. And that way is the idea of it as Christians, basically. You know, this Bible, for anybody who's serious about God, the Bible is going to be there for you. It's proud of a doctrine, reproof, a correction, for instruction in righteousness. Why? That you and I can be complete, thoroughly equipped for every good work. Yeah, the Bible helps us, gives us the answers. See? And I've been in churches where I've read something and I thought the pastor taught something different than what I believe. Okay, then maybe what I need to do is to read it again and see what happens, you know, and talk about it. And I've asked questions too. I've done that with pastors. So if I have a question, I ask. Why? Very simple. Because I want to know the answer. I want to be right. And I've had times when I've agreed with the pastor. A lot of times I've learned. Sometimes I've had to, you know, say, wait a minute, I don't believe that. I think it's different in the scripture. But the idea is that the Word of God is your root. That's how you get rooted and grounded in God's Word. As you read the Scriptures, you get it deep in your heart. See? And again, it's not like you want to know everything. I know everything about God and Jesus ever. No, I don't, right? Neither do you, all right? But the more you read God's Word, the more you know why you believe what you believe. Let's go to 1 John chapter 3. 1 John chapter 3. This was not even in the notes. That's how special it is, okay? 1 John chapter 3, free of charge, right? But it's a verse that changed me a long time ago, and I hope it changes you. Now it's in chapter 3, look at verse 1. Behold, what manner of love the Father hath bestowed on us, that we should be called what? Children of God. So God says here that, how do you know much God loves you? He made you his kid. Now if God made you his child, pretty clear that he loves you, right? So if somebody says, how do you know you're a son of God? Well, here's a verse that says so. And where's it located? Conveniently in the Bible, right? You read the Bible, you read this verse. Hey, God, not only does God love me, right? Not only does he love me, but he also called me his child. You know, and God loves his children. You see that all through the scriptures where God will, you know, just be with his children and be with his family. He loves his people. God is amazing that way. That's what is a great thing about God, his love for us. And now we can walk in love to one another. But God loves you, and you know because he gave us the Word of God, and that Word of God will help us learn just how much God loves us. So God bless you all. Have a great week. See you again next week.
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1: Welcome back, everyone. Welcome. Hello, everyone. So listen, that my opening, I feel like I know everybody on online right now. This is Luann Linnegan, and you're listening to Kingdom Recovery. It is that God has and did break those chains. I need to change that. I want to share that with everybody.
2: Yeah.
1: I want to share that with everybody listening. So imagine, so I did that. How many years ago did we start this program? Several years ago, right? And that's the way I said it then. And it is about, you see how we can recognize those little subtle things? At the time I did it, I was like, yeah, that's like that. That's great. You know, I was writing it, Karen and I, and that was great for me. That's what I wanted to say. And then as I'm listening, I'm like, no, God has and did already break those chains. So we have to just come into that revelation in his word that he has done that already for us. And when we do, that's when we're made free. It's through the word and the truth. And the word is the truth. So the more we know him through his word, the more truth we can stand on and understand and start to walk in his wisdom. So, and we're going to be talking about faith today. But
2: I'm authority over.
1: Yeah, that he gave us.
2: And sickness.
1: Amen.
2: And
1: that's right. Already. He's broken them, and he needs us to declare it and to walk in it and to speak his word over people who don't know also. And over ourselves first. We have to get that revelation with him together. You know, first me. And then once I get it, I'm more effective in helping someone else not only hear it from the word of God through me, but also see it in my life. But I'm with
2: James Rich.
1: Yeah, all right, there you go. I'm all a little like, you know, we're going in a different direction. So before we start the faith part of the third step, which is turn our will and our life over to the care of God as we understand him, I want to make a couple announcements. So as I said, you're listening to WCNO 89.9. We're on every Friday live 99% of the time. At 5 o'clock, Kingdom Recovery. And also we have every once a month, we have Pastor Tom come in, Pastor Tom from Treasure Coast Victory Center, to do At the King's Table with Jesus. And Pastor Tom comes in and he teaches us kingdom mentality. And that's what we do here at Kingdom Recovery also, but he kind of expands also. And you can listen to him on mytcvc.com, and it's the Treasure Coast Victory Center website. You can listen to his sermons. There's other teachers that teach on Wednesdays and sometimes on Sundays, and you can look at the catalog in there. And also, if you want to hear more of Kingdom Recovery, if you miss a show, or if you want to go back to something that we've already done, you can go on the website for WCNO and listen to their library. They have a library, not only with our show, but all the shows that are on WCNO. And I want to let everyone know that. And if you have any questions or you weren't able to get all this information, you could always call me or WCNO. You can call me at 631-745-7980. I also have literature, which is free, from Pastor Tom. He's written 3 books now. And I would like to give them to anyone who's interested. It's What Now, Kingdom Now, and No More Bad Days is his daily readings that he did, you know, on the website with us and through emails. But now he put it together. One of the women in our church put it all together as a book. So you can have a daily word every day and a little description of what it is that the word is saying. So that's very helpful, too, for those who say, where do I start? What do I do? You know, you can start with right there on a daily word. So with that. Oh, also, I want to say I had women's this past Sunday, our ministry. And we welcome people. You know, call me if you're a woman and you want to participate in one of our women's meetings. We're more than happy to have you at Treasure Coast Victory Center and with Kingdom Recovery, because I do, I run it with Pastor's wife, Miss Becky. And we went to the Stewart Candle Company. And let me tell you, it was a wonderful experience interacting with other Christian women, not only from our church, but from other outside. They were invited. We invited some people and they were also part of it. And it was just a lovely time, a great atmosphere. And Tara's a wonderful host. And I encourage people to go. It's a good activity. We were able to choose our own scents. It's amazing. You don't realize she doesn't label anything, so you don't know what you like. And then there's like several of them, and you're smelling them, and then you're mixing them. And it was a lot of fun. And everybody's different, you know? It's so. And then we shared a word, of course, and it was on keep your candle lit. So, and that, you know, the logs of our fire is the word and truth. And that's holy. That's how Holy Spirit also activates too. You know, he gets inspired, bubbles up and out of us, and we do too. That's where the power comes from the word and the truth, and faith motivates. Right? We were talking about that just a minute ago as we were talking about like what we were going to call today's teaching, and it takes the word and truth. The truth and the word together is the Holy Spirit power, basically, inside of us. And the more we have that, the more it will come to our remembrance when needed. You know, and you might not think you're doing anything right now when you're reading in the morning or, you know, spending time with God during the day, whatever, and you're going through. But when you need that word, if you fill yourself up daily, it's a daily reprieve, fill yourself up daily, it will come as you need it. That's why we need to be prepared and keep the oil, you know, and you can have an overflow. We all need overflows because we're helping other people. So with that, I think I said enough of that, all that in. Let's start with faith in step three. So made a decision to turn our will and our life over to the care of God as we understood him. We started last week on this, and we are a living sacrifice to God. We turn our will, and that's our soul, and our life, and that's our body, our spirit being, and our body function over to God. And, you know, in Romans, and I'm just going to do a little, because we did a little bit of this, and then we'll get more deep into it, an outline of what we ended last week. Romans 12:1-2, it says, I beseech you, brethren, therefore, brethren, by the mercies of God, that you present your bodies a living sacrifice, holy, acceptable to God, which is your reasonable service. And do not be conformed to this world, but be transformed by the renewing of your mind, that you may prove what is that good and acceptable and perfect will of God. So faith, by faith, we understand. That's in Hebrews 11. So how are we going to get renewed? By knowing the word. The word is what transforms our heart. And our heart is the spirit of who we are. And that, if we can either be in our spiritual nature or our sinful nature. And that's the battle in the soul. So your spirit is whole, but your soul is battling the flesh or the spirit, you know? And that's what it is. And there's only two natures that we are in conflict. And it's either we're going to go with our sinful nature or our spiritual nature. You want to say
2: something? Amen.
1: Amen.
2: No,
1: okay. Okay. So faith is needed to live. We live by faith, whether it's God, in the word of God, faith in God's word, or just in the worldly things. We live by faith. That's how we function. We don't always see, we believe even when we're driving. Think about that. It takes a lot of faith to drive, or especially around here. Yeah. Especially with me on the road. No.
2: Well, you believe that people are going to stop at
1: yeah,
2: red light.
1: Yeah, exactly. And you believe the lights are going to change, and you know, you believe people are going to honor and respect the laws, you know, and do what they're expected to do as you're expected. That's very spiritual if you think about it. You know, it's like the way God wants us to behave in the kingdom of God. You know, if you're following things the way he designed it to be, you never have to worry. That's why he says, why do you worry? Why do you, you know, because if you're doing what he calls us to do, what he tells us, he gives us directions on how to function. I mean, he built us, he created us, he formed us. So he knows how to operate through us. He knows what we need, how to operate properly in this world, you know? So in order to put, and to put means to lay down, move to a particular position, and we want to turn our will and our life over to the care of God, right? Our will and our life in God's care, and that's the provision of God of what is necessary for our health, our welfare, to maintain and protect us, someone or something, from harm, right? He wants to be that person in our life, and he sent the Holy Spirit to dwell in us right here, right now, so that we always have him with us, okay? We need to know what we believe in. So there was a time when I didn't have, even when I, okay, there was a time I didn't have the Holy Spirit living in me, and I believed in whatever it was I was, at first it was, you know, my parents, you know, I believed in what they were doing, and as I got older and I realized some of the stuff that they were doing was a little against what I wanted to do, then I got like maybe peer faith, you know, like what everybody else was doing. You don't know, you don't understand. Everybody's going to make fun of me, and blah, blah, blah. So I put my faith in what other people were doing, you know, like my peers. And then maybe you have faith in your parents, doctors, and all these places. I had faith in drugs. I had faith in and then the best direction for me. I had faith in AA before I had faith in God. I said I had faith in God, but that's why I had a major relapse after double digits. I mean, thank God I've been sober way longer in my life than ever using.
2: Double digits meaning?
1: Oh, yeah. I had over 10 years. I had 11 years, and I relapsed when, for a good, like, you would think it was over something horribly drastic, devastating. It was because we sold our company for a lot of money at a very early age. I got sober very early, and I got sober at 21. 11 years later, I had a relapse because we celebrated. And when my ex-husband today ordered, you know, because at that time there was no flavors. When I got sober, they didn't have flavored vodka and all that, right? So he's like, I just want you to bring carts. They were bringing carts of alcohol to the table. My brother was there. Everybody was there. And I'm looking at my brother. And I didn't get up that morning and plan to drink. I didn't. But the thing that I was threatened by was my higher power went from AA to Bob, my ex-husband. Because if I relied on him. He was my source. He was the person that if I didn't do what he was doing, then we would be apart, and then I would lose my family, and there's a whole scenario going on in my head. You know, I went through the whole thing, and I looked at my brother. I'm like, "What am I going to do?" And so I thought if I just have a sip of champagne, it wouldn't be so bad. But shortly after that, it was, you know, then you feel the guilt, shame, remorse, and then you're like, "What the hell? I already messed up." And thank God. Thank you, Jesus. And I wasn't a born-again person, but God has a plan. And when he has a plan, he's going to give you opportunities to line up. And even though I didn't know him, I got sober right away, thank God, because I had kids, and I had such a fear of, I guess my other one was not being a good mom. That was greater than losing everything else, you know? Mm-hmm. So, I mean, the things that we make our idols and stuff like that, and we put our faith in, you know, and even that let me down in the long run, you know, and I found myself in a spiritual pit, in the pit of hell, actually, in the demonic pit of years later, you know, saying, I don't understand why I'm so miserable. I don't understand why this is happening in my life. And it wasn't like I was losing anything. But I was losing myself. I lost myself again. I found myself hitting that brick wall, and it didn't matter, you know, whether I was drinking or not drinking. It was an interior brokenness, you know? Mm-hmm. All the outside stuff couldn't fix it. So I had to, there was no other way. But, and I knew at that moment that what I was lacking was God first. I had God, but he wasn't first. Because when I went to here, went to one of the meetings. It was a prayer meditation meeting, which is, I never even heard of a prayer meditation meeting, to be honest with you, after I have over 30 years, you know, in the program. And I never heard of a prayer and meditation meeting, but that's what it was called. And when I looked at it, it was a 24-hour day book, which is a thought. It's like a meditation and a prayer. So, and that's what I got sober on in St. Francis in Fort Lauderdale. And so it was like I got brought right back full circle to where I left God at the altar, and I ran out wanting to get married, wanting to do this, all the worldly things, even though I was sober. You know, I left him in that chapel and I said, okay, I got to get busy. I got to get to work here. And that's where he brought me right back to that place with him. And then I had to make a major decision to seek him and say, what is this? So, and I'm glad I did, because everything started making sense in my life. Even the 12 steps, I thought I knew them because I was, you know, I studied the big book. I did fourth step workshops. I was doing them, you know, teaching them. And I thought I knew God, but not in this intimate way. It was still through works. So in order for me to know his care, I never really stopped at the third step and really thought about what is God's care for me. I thought it was just don't drink and go to a meeting. I thought it was, you know, just don't try to be good. You just don't, you know, try to be nice to other people. Don't do the things you used to do. I didn't know that I can know him personally and what he has for me and how he loves me. I didn't know that. So that's why it's so important that we seek first the kingdom of God and his righteousness. That's the first step too. We have slogans. It says first things first. When I understood that, when I read that scripture for the first time, seek first the kingdom of God, I'm like, wait a minute, that's first things first. See? So he connected everything for me and everything started to become real, you know? So we believe in something and we have to question ourselves. What do we believe? Who do we believe in? And why do we believe in it? Right? So, and now I believe God of the Bible, the Word, or the Word of God. And it's Father, Son, Holy Spirit. So Jesus is who I believe, what I believe, and how I believe I should be operating. I should be thinking. I should be speaking about and being an example. So who do you say you are? Like when he said that to Peter, who do you say I am? It's how I declare myself too. If I declare myself sick, and that am I saying, then I'm saying I am is sick. I am is broken. I am is an alcoholic. And that's not who I am is. I am.
2: Amen.
1: Amen. I am. So who do you say I am is? Amen. So faith, complete trust, that's what it means, and confidence in someone or something. It's a belief, a conviction, a spiritual understanding. So either you have a spiritual understanding, and only the Holy Spirit can give you spiritual understanding. Jesus was telling Nicodemus that. As much as Nicodemus knew about the Word, you know, the Torah and the Old Testament, he still didn't know spiritual things. You okay?
2: Yeah.
1: You couldn't hear?
2: It gets hot in there for some reason. I have to do that.
1: So in 2 Corinthians 5:7, it says we walk by faith, not by sight. So our whole life is faith-based, whether we're faithing in the right thing or the wrong thing. So it's all faith-based. It's a thought first. It's an idea. Just as God had before creation, he thought about it. It was not manifested until he spoke it and he took action.
2: A lot of people don't realize, you know, when you start getting around deliverance, you start looking at your self-talk, what's going on in your head all day. You start recognizing things you never will recognize unless you start looking at that stuff and then seeing the patterns. You know what I mean?
1: Yeah.
2: Like that you're in every day and you don't even know it.
1: That's right.
2: So that's where your real belief system is.
1: Yeah.
2: What do you really believe in?
1: Amen.
2: And it says you'll have what you say.
1: Mm-hmm.
2: What are you saying about yourself?
1: That's right.
2: What are you saying in your head about yourself? This ain't going to work out. Never works out.
1: Don't you wish you could record it and play it back to yourself? It's like, what did I just say to myself? Right.
2: Why would you say I'm delivered or I'm healed?
1: Yes.
2: Or I am free. That's why she said, don't say I'm an alcoholic. Say I'm delivered from alcoholism.
1: Amen. And, amen.
2: We've had people like the guy that came on the Zoom call, been delivered of crack cocaine and mm-hmm. alcohol, but mm-hmm. he could not get free of cigarettes. Mm-hmm. Been trying for what was like over a year.
1: Mm-hmm.
2: And I told him, just confess it. He's free, that every puff he takes, every time he lights it up, every puff, say, thank you, Lord, that you've delivered me of cigarettes. Because when you speak the word of God, the anointing backs up the word. The anointing don't back up junk. But speak the word. He already delivered us. So he already healed us. So thank you, Lord, I am healed. That's how I got my foot healed. Thank you, Lord, and my knee, actually. Thank you, Lord, I am delivered. And he came back in 2 weeks later. He came in on the Zoom call. Oh, my God.
1: Yes.
2: I'm off a cigarette.
1: That's right. And we've had a lot of miracles. I mean, it's just amazing. You know, there was someone else who would be nodding out, you know, and she kept showing up.
2: Yeah, she didn't sleep through the whole thing.
1: Because she was getting
2: she
1: high.
2: Did
1: yeah.
2: get set free. And totally
1: amen. And now she's on fire. She helps people, women. It's just, I mean, all you have to do is show up.
2: We say nodding out. She would come in and she'd go in the bathroom and do drugs and come out and sleep through the whole thing. And every time I think, why is she even here? You know, she don't listen. She misses the whole thing. They wake up to leave.
1: And then, meanwhile, she was listening.
2: Like an awesome woman of God. Yeah.
1: Amen, amen. Because the spirit doesn't sleep.
2: Amen.
1: Amen, right? So who we, you know, we just let her be. And then, you know, God did the work.
2: Well, administrators do things, too. That's like a lot of people just want to come sit in my shop. Can I just sit here a little bit? Because they just get so much peace when they come in there.
1: Amen, amen. Yep. And that's why even at church, you know, like, let people just come in. They might not maybe be behaving the way we expect them to. But that might be the only place they feel peace. You know? Mm-hmm. Praise the Lord. So, Ephesians 2:8-10 says, for by grace you have been saved through faith, and that not of yourself. It is the gift of God, not of works, lest anyone should boast. For we are his workmanship, created in Christ Jesus for good work, which God prepared beforehand that we should walk in them. So it's nothing we can do. It's all what Jesus did for us, okay? But I have to know what he's done. I have to know him. I have to understand. That's where I get my understanding, by knowing what God has done for me to make me free, to give me the liberty and the deliverance, all of it. It's all been done. Everything you need, if you have the Holy Spirit indwelling in you, you have everything you need. He's the one that has it all. He's the one that raised Jesus from the dead. So, and he's in you today. The power is in you. Hallelujah. And Jesus said we would do greater things than him, because there's more of him through the Holy Spirit in us, his spirit in us, than there is in just him here. So him dying and being buried in the ground and resurrected up, we buried many, many, many, many seeds of Jesus that resurrect. Hallelujah. So you're a resurrected Jesus. Praise the Lord.
2: Praise the Lord. And you know, it's because everything's by faith, whether it's mm-hmm. prophesying, healing the sick, casting out demons, it's all by faith. And that doesn't mean I don't get hit with wanting to cry out.
1: Right.
2: You know what I mean? I just mm-hmm. know it don't work.
1: Mm-hmm.
2: I can't Amen. Even say I never do it. I'm like, Lord, how much more could it
1: Listen,
2: take? But
1: I know
2: I've got to shift out of that, or it's not going to work. I'm going to get buried in it.
1: And that's the difference. When we know, right, then we're called to be the difference, because we know the difference. And that's it. It's just like, okay, it's like sometimes even when I complain, I'm like, I'm wasting air.
2: You complain? No, I'm kidding.
1: You know, like it
2: You've gotten away with it. You just play it all the time, to be honest.
1: I know.
2: Like, oh, my gosh.
1: I know. But sometimes, now that I know the difference, it's like I'm wasting my air right now on that.
2: And it feeds
1: it. It's dead. It's just dead.
2: And it feeds it.
1: Yes. And why am I doing that? Exactly. It's like I'm playing for the other team. I don't want to be doing that. And I catch myself because I'm like, why would I waste my time on that right now? You know? And then you switch it over.
2: And that's why people that complain got a lot to complain about, because the complaining is letting more spiritual attack. And then they're complaining about it. They're living in a mess. They can just change their words.
1: Change your words.
2: That mindset again.
1: Amen. When you start giving thanks and worshiping and giving praise and thanks to God, all you got to do is start thanking him. And I think that's why, that's something I do a lot during the day. For no, like, I say for no reason. Every reason is to thank God, you know, like everything. But sometimes people might think it's silly, but even like, thank you for the fork I have. You know, like little things.
2: I thank him.
1: You know?
2: Like for hot water when I'm in the shower.
1: Yeah, you know, when I remember to do it, I do it. Even if it's the littlest thing, toilet paper,
2: I thank you. I do too. Wow, that's weird.
1: You know what I'm saying?
2: I thought I was the only one.
1: No. So, and that's where, and because I have in the past, when I allow myself, even today, murmur and complain. You know, it's an old behavior that likes to creep in every once in a while. Mm-hmm. And I have to, because I'll do a laundry list as I'm walking around about what I do. And then I gotta do that, and then I gotta, and I used to do that a lot. Now I catch myself,
2: praise God,
1: you know, before I fall deep into the pit. Thank you, Jesus.
2: That testimony with Thurman, that lady that did walk one step in 7 years, and they had repented everything, and they've now murmuring and complaining, and then she got totally healed.
1: Amen.
2: That really woke me up.
1: Yes, it's real, and it's scripture. So, by faith, you are saved, you are healed, you're made whole. And this is when I say by faith, because if I don't believe it, it's by faith I believe. You know what I mean? Like the word of God. By the word of God, I'll say, you've been made, healed, whole, renewed, redeemed, restored, saved. Everything you need is in you. But if you don't have the faith in his word, in those areas that you might need it, your finances, your parenting, your job, your whatever it is, addictions, you know, then you're going to believe the lie and get attacked, basically. You know, it, and more you constantly feel like you're going in this horrible cycle. It's something in the faith.
2: Faith comes by hearing by the word of God. And, you know, you can get pumped up. And actually, people move out sometimes. Man, I had so much faith that night after leaving that meeting, but it's really just they got pumped up and they did things they wouldn't normally do. And that's why they see the miracles they saw. They Amen. Can see the miracles when they're not feeling that.
1: And by faith, you got reborn. You're born again by faith. You know heaven exists. You know hell exists by faith. You don't. It's the substance of things not seen but hoped for. Things hoped for but not seen. Right. So, John 17:17 says, sanctify them by your truth. Your word is truth. That's the truth in the word. And that's where, if I have faith in the truth and the word, then I have the power that God gave me, the authority to speak and move mountains. And mountains are situations in my life. I don't, even though they're happening, I don't have to participate the way I used to. It looks different. It's letting the spiritual nature lead and direct you, and not the sinful nature, the natural man, but let the spirit man in you lead you and guide you. Spirit to spirit, walk by spirit, right? In spirit. So word and truth is the truth which makes you free. Okay? The logs that fire power, the Holy Spirit, and in you, the spirit man. So John 8:31-32 says, then Jesus said to those Jews who believed him, if you abide in my word, you are my disciples indeed, and you shall know the truth, and the truth shall make you free. And making is different than setting. I know we say different ways. The Bible, there's different wording, but to be made is created. God uses the original creation to create, so it's, he's making you in the original state, which is free. you know, that Adam and Eve were not worrying about things until they fell.
2: There was no fear.
1: There was no fear. There was no, you know, they didn't.
2: No condemnation. None of it. Guilt. Amen. No worry.
1: Praise God.
2: No worry is fear. We renamed fear. 60% of Z's are from fear.
1: That's right.
2: So we call it stress. And now we got the stress disorder.
1: Or anxiety. Depression. You know, we put it all under that big umbrella.
2: Wisdom. Yeah. Wisdom, brother, you should.
1: Yeah.
2: People with fear always use that wisdom word a lot in their reasons for having that fear.
1: Yeah, no. Yeah. So faith is what motivates. Truth is what empowers. Okay. John 16:12-13 says, I still have many things to say to you, but you cannot bear them now. Thank God, because thank God he knows us. However, when he, the Spirit of truth, has come, he will guide you into all truth, and you will not speak on, and he will not speak on his own authority, but whatever he hears, he will speak, and he will tell you things to come. Praise the Lord, because if I knew even just a little bit of the journey to get to this place where I'm sitting right now, I probably would have drank. Got high, did something crazy, just not to walk through all of it. You know what I'm saying? Mm-hmm. I mean, it's not going to be easy, but if you walk by faith, he makes every step possible. You know? Hallelujah. And that's why we're not supposed to know all of it. He knows all of it. If we trust him, he'll lead us to the victory. We know the victory. We might not know how it all lays out to get to that final destination of whatever situation you're going through, or, you know, relationship, whatever it is, financial, but he does. And if you trust him, he'll get you to the other side. And that's spending time with him, you know, and praising and worshiping, even when it's ugly, even when it feels like, how can I do that right now? It's not about feelings. It's about facts, truth. You know, and we want to, the sinful nature, the natural man wants to operate through feelings. And that's how the enemy knows we're more comfortable doing. So he wants to manipulate us in that area. Okay. But the spirit man operates through truth and only truth, facts. And the word is truth. So, authority. Okay. So Romans 10:16 says faith comes by hearing. James was just saying that, and hearing by the word of God, spiritual nature, hearing, heart hearing. Okay. We have a whole spiritual set of senses that we need to start paying attention to. They're more real. They give us more of reality awareness than our natural senses. Oh, God, that's so good, right? Mm. Our natural senses can lie to us at any moment, you know? So Jesus promises another helper, and this is where the Holy Spirit, we talked about the Holy Spirit in depth as far as step two. It's very important to know him and know who he is and what he wants to do in you and for you and with you, okay, in your life. So John 14:15-16 says, if you love me, keep my commandments. This is direction from God. And I will pray the Father, and he will give you another helper, that he may abide with you forever. So the Holy Spirit, when we say words like, you remember there was that thing on Facebook, Holy Spirit, activate. Without obedience, the Holy Spirit, it's not going to, we have to be obedient to the word of God, and the Holy Spirit activates. That's how he manifests out through us. Okay. Acts 1:8 says, but you shall receive power when the Holy Spirit has come upon you, and you shall be witness to me in Jerusalem and in all Judea and Samaria and to the end of the earth. And Romans 15:13 says, now may the God of hope fill you with all joy and peace in believing, that you may abound in hope by the power of the Holy Spirit. So it's the power of the Holy Spirit that motivates us, that gives us the hope and the faith that we desire. We want, we it's the same thing when I first went into a rehab. I never knew any, first of all, I didn't even understand that. I didn't know what that was. And then I went in and there were people graduating from, like, some of them were there 90 days. And I'm like, 90 days? They were here for 90 days and they didn't escape? Because I was already thinking about how I was getting out of that place. So that was like a miracle in itself. I'm like, whoa, if they can do that, then maybe I can. And I'll never forget the first meeting I had, like group meeting. The counselor said, look to your left and look to your right. Only one of you going to make it. And let me tell you, I was determined. I'm competitive. It's just like, I'm not leaving. Amen. You know, God knows how to speak to us. He knows us. He knew exactly that would get me to be motivated to stay and to win in my mind. Mm-hmm. You know what I mean? So praise the Lord. So by admitting the truth about ourselves is step one. That's the first step. If I don't think I have a problem, if I think I'm perfect and my whole life is good and everything's okay and I'm a good person and everything, and I don't need, you know, God, or then I'm delusional. It even says that in the first step. It's admit you're powerless over your sinful nature, we'll say, or your natural being, and your life is unmanageable. And then the second step says, came to believe in a power greater than myself can restore me to sanity. So that tells me right there, like, there's some cuckoo stuff going on without God. Mm-hmm. You know, we need God. He's the one that makes us sound. Hallelujah. So Mark 10, 51, 52 says, so Jesus answered and said to him, what do you want me to do for you? And the blind man said to him, Rabboni, that which means master, spiritual instructor, that I may receive my sight. Then Jesus said to him, go your way. Your faith has made you well. And immediately he received his sight and followed Jesus on the road. I believe the same thing happened to Saul. He didn't have his sight for 3 days. I believe, you know, I was blind my whole life, you know, as far as not seeing spiritual things as they truly are.
2: Everybody is.
1: Exactly. This is like, this is very real for every person. We're all blind until we allow the Holy Spirit to reveal the mysteries of the spiritual realm that we need to know. Because the enemy wants us to be blind, because then we don't see the attack. We don't even understand it. You know, and he can manipulate generational curses. I mean, the ignorance is his goal. It's what he wants us to stay in. He doesn't want us reading. He doesn't care if you're saved. As long as you don't read the word, you don't follow Jesus, you know what I mean? He doesn't care if you're saved. He cares that he gets to manipulate you and keep you fallen. Ooh, and suffering. So Luke 18:42 says, then Jesus said to him, revive your sight. Your faith has made you well. So it's faith that brings us enlightenment. Lighting up our inside, our heart, to see God, to see, listen, even to see correctly the demonic realm. I mean, you know, we could see how dangerous it really is and how glorious God's realm, you know, heaven realm is. So, you know, at first, I know for myself, I thought it was cool to be a witch. I did. You know, I was distorted. I was manipulated. I was deceived. And I thought, well, or a psychic, or, you know, someone that can tell you, oh, I heard or I saw this. And I, you know what I mean? Like, that was cool. And I encourage my kids to do that. So, you know, and I still thought I love God, but it was cuckoo crazy. There you go. All right. It was out of my mind.
2: Thank God it didn't get deep.
1: Amen.
2: It's like a familiar spirit. If that would have come and you started really hitting it on the head and got a big following, it would have been really harder to come. It's harder for people to give up that when they got a reputation in it. You know what I mean?
1: Mm-hmm.
2: You had a chain of psychic networks and you were like,
1: yeah.
2: It's hard for people.
1: Come to the house and we did some things, you know, because, yeah. And, you know, out of all my kids, my Anna was very much into that too as a young girl, and her friends would come over and she would be able to, you know, do things. And she's so close to God. It's so amazing, our conversations, you know?
2: Mm-hmm.
1: Yeah. She's a miracle. So they're all a miracle. Everybody, you're a miracle listening right now.
2: Mm-hmm.
1: You're a miracle. Amen. So how did I get faith? And that's through step two, by hearing daily, even faith in the program. You know, like, they want us to be able to at least be in a better direction than we were in. And then the goal of even 12-step programs or therapy should be, I know the goal for 12-step programs is for you to get an intimate individual relationship with the one true God. Unfortunately, there's man-made ideas that come in and kind of distort the original plan. Same thing happened with Adam and God's original plan. So it's, you know, just the cycle of this fallen world. But the original plan is that we come to Jesus. We all come to Jesus. I really believe that. I mean, Bill W. and Dr. Bob, they were Christians and they believed Jesus, you know, and that's the foundation of the program. And it got a little distorted through the years, but that's the facts. That's the way it started. So when we do go back to the original purpose of everything in life, the original purpose of everything in life is to lead us to Jesus. Okay? But things get distorted. When we do get to that place in everything in our life where Jesus is the center, it flows. It makes sense. It works. Now the program works for me. I'm not miserable. I'm not, you know, like, I don't think every day, oh my God, I can't, you know, I got to be do this. No, it's just a natural way to live with Jesus. Everything becomes a lot easier. You're not bound by works or thoughts of guilt, shame, remorse. You're free. I just live my life. It's peaceful. Even though there's, believe me,
2: mm-hmm.
1: there's crazy and chaos in certain areas, but I can always have stay in the peace, you know, through the chaos. Amen. So, like I said earlier, and it does say in Romans 10:17, so then faith comes by hearing, and hearing by the word of God. So hearing, when we say and hearing, what kind of hearing? Spiritual hearing, okay? We can hear lots of things. Spiritual hearing is different. And that only comes through the word of God. You know, he says he wants to reveal things. He's not going to tell the enemy his secrets. It's like, why would a king tell the enemy his plans? Right? There's probably mysteries and secret codes. And to be honest with you, when I would read the Bible before I knew Christ the way I know him today, I was confused. It was just a book. It was a confusing book. I'd rather somebody else read it and tell me about it. You know, today I can read, because of spending the time, I can read any interpretation of the Bible and know and understand it. You know what I mean? Like, you know, in a deeper way. Hallelujah. And that's for you too. Everybody listening, you have the same ability. The same ability to do the same things Jesus did, to do what I'm explaining, how my life has transformed or turned around, or when, you know, I was confused when in the beginning, and now I have a little more clarity. And every day is a growing experience. Every day there's something new that God wants to do in you, through you, for you, with you, and to you. Okay? So don't miss it. Spend time with him. Give yourself to him. For even if it's, you know, like, I do a lot of things with the Lord today, not only for myself, but for the community. And mostly everything I do, you know, it's something to do with ministry or, you know, something like that. And I would, in the beginning, and I was like, how am I going to have time to do all this? Like, I was really busy. But I was busy doing nothing. A lot of nothing. I was busy. And God made time. He did it. I just said, okay, I'll read this every morning. And then from that, I made a commitment to do Kingdom Recovery at my house. And then that needed preparation. I was like, how am I going to be able to do this every Thursday? At first, it was like, I think on Tuesdays, and cook and find out, where am I going to do all this? And God did it. It's the same thing when I went to New York and I was helping my daughter. It was definitely God time. God, it was like, I got a lot of stuff done in, I guess, world time, but God was able to miraculously do a lot of stuff in that time that I had there that I couldn't have done without him. You know, I put worship music on. I invited him in every little task that I did.

0: Just little things like that. So, and that's what he is for everybody. That's what he wants.
1: I know a guy that, I don't know him, but there's a guy that's, he led like maybe 100,000 Muslims, and God sends him over there, but just gives him what to say. The government actually uses him, but he wouldn't take any money. He said, because I can only say what God says, and I have to wait till he tells me what to do. But he tells his kids, though, and I thought that's pretty good, because he'll say, God will answer you. But when you're sitting there trying to get an answer, he said, I'll tell my kids, he's like, I said, just ask God, go push a broom.
0: Amen.
1: You start pushing that broom, your mind just gets totally off, and all of a sudden he tells you.
0: Yes.
1: I'm like, that's the way it happens for me, because he would actually speak to me going down the racetrack at 3 G's at my carpool. Is pretty intense, and I'd be trying to figure out what's wrong with it. I can't do it, and praying, and not getting none. And going down the track, he'd show me. I was like, how do you do that?
0: Yeah.
1: That's crazy.
0: Praise God. So Hebrews 11:6 says, but without faith, it is impossible to please him. For he who comes to God must believe that he is, and that he is a rewarder of those who diligently seek him. So even though, you know, it's not like this repetitious thing, it's just, you know, I'm doing something or I'm getting ready to do something, and I'm like, God, show me what you want me to do, or just invite him in. And that's all you have to do. And he will show up and he will start talking. Like you said, James, it seems like when I get consumed, when I'm doing something and I'm relaxed in my mind, that's when it's like, boom, you know?
1: And that's why he talks when you wake up sometimes.
0: Yes.
1: Because your mind's clear. He's trying to get in.
0: Yeah.
1: You can even be trying to hear him, but your mind's not clear.
0: That's right. You're distracting yourself from him. Amen. So, kingdom of God, as it is in heaven, here on earth, is what the faith is in the Bible, the faith. You know, they talk about, are you of the faith? Are you following the faith, right? The truth, the way. So God's truth is the faith, his word, and that which is accordance with fact and reality. His word is reality. You know, people will say, well, that was then and this is now. No. Everything in the word of God is now, is for right now. We're in a now kingdom. The Holy Spirit is now in us. We're writing a now testament, not a new testament. We have the old, the new, a now testament. We're writing a now testament as we live our lives, because there's going to be a new earth and there's going to be a now testament.
1: They have a Bible then. I wonder if they have like the Old Testament, the New Testament, the newer New Testament.
0: Yeah, or the Now Testament. Yeah.
1: The one for now. Say, yeah. Then will it be the newest testament? Yeah. Uh-huh. That will be newer than the new.
0: So what Jesus Christ has done for us, his life, his death and resurrection, this is what the faith is about. Our faith should be about. Okay. Bible faith is about having confidence in God's promises and being an example of his word in the flesh. People, you might be the only Bible that people hear, you know? So make it big, you know, when you're talking to someone. You don't have to say, oh, the word says, or it is written. You could just say, by his stripes you're healed. If someone's saying something about they got a report, or, you know, you could tell them your testimony. That's what the faith is about. It's about going out there and spreading the good news about what God can do in their life and what he has already done in your life. By faith. So, example of the flesh. Okay, faith in God is not blindly putting our trust into anything in the world. We don't just put our trust in worldly things. I always say, God, is this what you would have me do? God, is this way what you would have me, even spending my money? You know, have a relationship. Let God be leading and guiding your finances, and watch the shift that can happen in your life, especially if you're struggling in finances. The biggest thing is tithing. That's a way to release. When we sow, we can grow. You know, but if we stay stagnant and we're not planting our seed,

0: needs, which is could be finances in certain things, especially if you're interested in certain things. So into those things, you know, I always share the story like I'm not married. Oh, I'm married to Jesus, but I'm not naturally married to someone, but I wanted to learn how to be a good wife to Jesus and what a family is and what a marriage is. So I sewed into a marriage ministry and took the curriculum. I took their course to learn what the word says about marriage. And I feel really like a healthy wife to God. You know, someone that, and then when I do kind of think messed up or say messed up, I repent and say, I know better than that, Lord. You know, that's not the way I want to treat you or anyone, especially a husband. So, and I had to learn that even as a natural single woman, but spiritually married to Christ. When God brings someone, I'm prepared as a wife. Hallelujah. That's what he wants all of us to be doing. Okay. And even if you're having marital problems right now, sow into something biblically sound, foundational marriage, a biblical marriage program or something where you can get the word and build yourself up, yourself, not the other person. Build yourself up. And as you change and transform, if the other person wants to do it with you, that's even better. But if that person doesn't, or you don't want, you know, you don't know how to approach that, do it for yourself and let your heart change. Because when your heart changes, then you'll see differently the situation. And you might be a little bit more merciful or understanding, or you might even be able to make better decisions independently if it's a dangerous situation. I don't know, but if you want more, you know, if you want to talk about that, you can always call me, 631-745-7980, if you need to share something. So you have been told, and this is Matthew 5. Jesus always says, it's been said, you've been told this, but I say this. It's a new way of thinking. He wants to try to renew our mind into a new way of thinking. So I'm going to end with this, but we're going to probably review it when I get back next week, and then I'm going to be gone for a while, James. You're going to be here, and so is Pastor, and I'm going to miss everybody. I'm actually going to be a grandmother, so I'm excited. So I'm going to, my daughter actually wants me to spend a lot of time with them to teach and help her, you know, do things that no one in my family did when I was, you know, I was starting doing. So I have the information and the experience, which is really sweet that I'm able to spend this time with her and her husband. And they want me there, you know. That's a blessing. Because I already said to her, I'm not there to change your way or do, you know, this is just as you ask me, I'm there to help you. I'm there to help and serve. And that's my purpose. And I'm not there to try to convince you to do it my way or anything. And I already said all this because I wanted it to be known that there should be peace through this whole thing, you know. And I have to remember that every day when I wake up. Like, I'm not here to change anything, you know. And that made me accountable by saying it to her. And that's why it's important that we confess and we talk and we become transparent. Because if I do start doing something like that, she could say, Mom, didn't you say? And then I have to be like, oh, yes, you're right. You know, that's why it's important that we have fellowship with one another, because then we're not hiding. You know, we can be transparent. So in Matthew 5, and maybe everybody should read Matthew 5, because that's the Beatitudes and the instruction on how to live the spiritual nature life. That's God. That's Jesus. That's his will and testament here on earth. Without him saying that here on earth, it wouldn't be sealed. So I'm glad that I didn't get more into it. So read Matthew 5. And with that, James is going to just pray really quick. Sorry, James.
1: That's okay. If anyone listening in and you don't know the Lord and you're being tugged in your heart, you'd like to come to have a relationship with God. The Bible says if you believe in your heart, Jesus died for your sins and rose the third day, and you confess with your mouth, you shall be saved. So just repeat after me. Lord Jesus.
0: Lord Jesus.
1: I know you died for my sins.
0: I know you died for my sins.
1: And I know you rose the third day.
0: And I know you rose the third day.
1: I ask you to come into my heart.
0: I ask you to come into my heart.
1: And save me.
0: And save me.
1: In Jesus' name.
0: In Jesus' name.
1: And Father, I ask you, fill them with your Holy Spirit and power. In Jesus' name.
0: In Jesus' name. Amen, amen. We agape all of you. And we'll be back next week. Kingdom Recovery, WCNO, 5 p.m. Shalom, shalom.

Romans 12:2 says, "And do not be conformed to this world, but be transformed by the renewing of your mind, that you may prove what is that good and acceptable and perfect will of God." Tune in again next Friday at 5 p.m. to hear and experience another level of God's transforming power, where the truth makes you free. For more information about Kingdom Recovery, I can be reached at 631-745-7980.

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1: This is the Phyllis Schlafly Report from Phyllis Schlafly Eagles. Mrs. Schlafly was a constitutional attorney, champion of grassroots conservatism, and author of 27 books, including The Flip Side of Feminism, A Choice, Not an Echo, Who Killed the American Family, How the Republican Party Became Pro-Life, and The Supremacists, which uncovers the dangers of activist judges in our court system. Now, from the Phyllis Schlafly Center Studios, here's Ryan Haidt.
2: This Sunday, Americans celebrate Flag Day, and it deserves more attention than it typically gets. Flag Day doesn't draw the crowds of Memorial Day or the fireworks of Independence Day, but what it represents is just as important as either of those occasions. The flag of the United States is not just a piece of cloth. It is a symbol of everything that makes this country worth defending. Our Constitution, our Declaration of Independence, our rule of law, and the free enterprise system that has made America the most prosperous nation in the history of the world. The flag we know today, 50 stars and 13 stripes, hasn't always looked this way. The first unofficial American flag was the Grand Union flag, which kept the Union Jack where the stars would eventually go. That changed on June 14, 1777, when the Second Continental Congress passed the Flag Resolution, establishing for the first time the white stars on a blue field. That flag was raised by the Continental Army at Middlebrook, New Jersey encampment, a banner of a brand new nation stepping boldly into the great American experiment. Nearly 250 years later, Old Glory represents something those colonial soldiers could only dream of, a constitutional republic that has endured, flourished, and remained the beacon of freedom for the entire world. But here's what I want to say directly to parents today. Flag Day is not just a history lesson. It's a reminder that patriotism is taught, and that teaching starts at home. We've all seen young people at ball games who stay seated when the national anthem plays. Well, that's not just a cultural problem. That's a parenting opportunity that was missed somewhere along the way. Schools are quietly cutting back on the Pledge of Allegiance. Some have dropped it entirely. You cannot outsource the teaching of patriotism to institutions that may not share your values. That responsibility belongs to us. So this Flag Day, take a few minutes. Explain the 13 stripes and the 50 stars. Talk about why we stand for the anthem. Teach your children what it means to honor a symbol. Because when they learn to respect the flag, they learn to respect what it stands for. Join us in remembering and honoring our rich American heritage. 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And join us again for the Phyllis Schlafly Report.

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1: 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I'm Karen Hubbard, and this is the Good News Station, WCNO.

Same old fight between a world of chaos and that quiet voice inside. 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

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Thank you.

0: 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Welcome to the show and your host, Paul Neeson.
1: Hello, everybody. This is Paul Neeson from Torah Life Ministries. Thank you for listening to the show today. And I teach about the Hebraic roots of Yeshua, the one you call Jesus. And the name of the ministry is Torah Life Ministries, Torah being the guidelines and instructions of our Creator. And they're found in the Bible, in the first five books of the Bible, starting in Genesis. Many Christians believe the Bible starts in the book of Matthew or the New Testament. But there's a problem with the Bibles out there today, and that's the book that the page that separates the original covenant from the renewed covenant, or the Old Testament from the New Testament. Folks, the Bible is one book and not two books. And it's a continuing story from the beginning of time all the way up to Revelation of what's going to happen at the end of time. And in this book is revealed to us the wisdom of our Creator. And today on the show, we're going to be talking just exactly about that, the wisdom of who He is and who He wants us to be. And what's going on in the world today is people are going more towards the wisdom of man than they're going towards the wisdom of our Creator. So that's why I decided to do this message here today and discuss it. So we just know who He is and what He wants and where we're at and where we should be. So that's hopefully what we'll cover here today and what we'll get through. And if you want to check out my website, you can go to TorahLifeMinistries.org, and you can see a whole bunch of topics on discussions on this topic. And we also do live fellowship every Friday night at 10 p.m. On that website as well. But so man's wisdom versus our Creator's wisdom. Basically, it comes down to the ideas of man versus the wisdom or of our Creator. And another way you could say it is, who do you fear, man or our Creator? The fear of man versus the fear of our Creator. I would suggest when we look at the man-made wisdom is the greatest threat to man today and has always been throughout time is his own wisdom. That's the greatest threat. I mean, with all of the weapons of mass destruction around the world today and everything going on with all the toxins and everything else, still, the greatest threat to man is himself and his own wisdom. Basically, what it does is it shortens a life. It shortens our life. If the thing we value the most is our life, why would we want to rely on things that shorten our life? If we look at the scriptures in Proverbs 14:12, it says, there is a path before each person that seems right, but it ends in death. Now, folks, we're all going to die, but they're not just talking here about a physical death. They're talking about a spiritual death. But if we rely on our own wisdom, our own understanding, we are going to die spiritually and physically way sooner than we have to. So we need to get right with this, and we need to understand that's the greatest threat to man is his own wisdom. And the greatest gift to man is the wisdom of our Creator, the wisdom of Yahweh. Because if the wisdom of man shortens life, the wisdom of our Creator prolongs life. It says in Proverbs 9:11, wisdom will multiply your days and add years to your life. So there's many verses in Scripture stating that we have some type of control to the quality and the quantity of our life based on how we act, how we live, and what we do. And those people that say, oh, when our time is up, our time is up. And then they say, well, I wouldn't want to be sitting on a plane in front of somebody whose time would be up like now. But no, that's not the case. We have some say in it. We do. And basically, Proverbs 9:11, wisdom will multiply your days and add years to your life. They're talking there about the wisdom of Yahweh, the wisdom of our Creator. And let's just look at man's wisdom versus Yahweh's wisdom for a second here. Let's look at this and see what exactly I'm getting at. Man's wisdom, it goes along with the title, as a man thinketh, so he is. It leads to negative, destructive actions and emotions. We get, from man's wisdom, it leads to things like pride, this new age concept of karma. It leads to depression and imperfection. None of these things are good for us in our life, and they all have results that will shorten our lifespan if we do not repent and do something about it. But then we look at the wisdom of Yahweh and what it means according to the word, according to the Bible. The wisdom of Yahweh means fear Yahweh, fear our creator. The fear of Yahweh is the true wisdom. And we look at what it leads to. We already said it leads to adding to our life or lengthening our life. But what it leads to is joy, freedom, humbleness, perfection in Yeshua our Messiah. And all of those things will expand our life and give us the highest quality life out there. So what does it mean to fear our Creator? What does it mean to fear Him? As we say wisdom is a fear of Yahweh, well, what does that mean? Well, number one, it means to have reverence and also to be able to yield or submit to our Creator's will, to His guidelines and instructions. And if we don't have the reverence to understand what His guidelines and instructions are, or the desire to seek His guidelines and instructions, how are we going to know what's right or wrong? How are we going to know what to submit to? This is why there are so many people out there today that submit to man or wrong gods and everything else, because they just don't know. So we must have reverence and submit or yield to our Creator's desires and instructions. Basically, what it comes down to is when we fear Him and understand His word, His guidelines, and His instructions, we receive a conviction when we're doing something wrong. And the conviction isn't coming from somebody pointing their finger at us. The conviction isn't coming from somebody telling us something. The conviction is coming from, we know that's wrong because we know what our Creator's will is for us. Because it says it right there in the scriptures, what His will is there for us. And we're not meeting that. So basically, we have fear over the consequences of not listening to Him. And it's not something that He's going to be standing there waiting to punish us. But there are consequences to going against His plan, against His ideas. And we should live in fear of that. We live in a time today that man has lost that fear of our Creator. They've let go of that. They've lost that. And they fear the world ways and people of the world more than they fear our Creator and fear doing things. The scriptures talk about running and from sin and avoiding sin at every cost, so much so to cut your hand off if your hand is causing you to sin. And that might sound crazy to some of you and say, oh, we can't take that literal. But I know some of you out there, when you get something like a diagnosis from your doctor and your doctor says, well, we're going to have to cut that hand off or take that organ part out of your body. Now, because the doctor says it, it doesn't sound so crazy. But when our Creator says cut that hand off to prevent you from sinning, you say, we don't take that literal. And I'm not suggesting that you cut your hand off for anything. What I'm saying is that we fear man more than we fear sin or more than we fear our Creator. And we need to fear sin. We need to run from it and not embrace it. And we need to avoid man. So what it comes down to is the pleasure of the flesh has overtaken the suffering that Yeshua did for us. And people would rather appease their flesh than to suffer the way Yeshua did, the way we are called to. If we truly fear our Creator, folks, you would understand the joy that comes along with suffering for righteousness. You wouldn't be seeking the pleasures of man more than the suffering that comes for righteousness. You'd embrace it. Remember, folks, and this is something we have to think about. Your investment is not here on earth. You know, it's in the place to come, and it's in heaven. It's in the kingdom to come. It's not here on earth. So you fear man, and you want to fear man. You want to appease the flesh. You want to have the big house, the big cars, and everything else, and all the money here. But what are you investing in? What are you sowing in the future? You have to get it. There's no middle ground when it comes to our Creator. There's no neutrality. You either fear our Creator or you fear man. That's it. You can't do both. Who are you going to serve? The scriptures say, today I give before you life and death. Choose life so you shall live. Do not make the same mistake they made during the time this scripture was given, where the people answered not a word. If you want to choose the narrow path, the path of Torah that Yahweh laid out before us, that leads to that narrow gate, which is Yeshua, we have that opportunity. Let's look at this, Isaiah 33:6 versus Hosea 4:6. and we look at life versus death. It says here in Isaiah 33:6, and wisdom and knowledge shall be the stability of your times, and the strength of Yeshua, and the fear of Yahweh. That is man's treasure. So that's speaking life and telling you the wisdom is the fear of Yahweh. That is man's treasure. And then we go on the other side of it. We look at the death side of it, the things that speak in death. Hosea 4:6 says, my people have perished for lack of knowledge. My people, the so-called believers, the confessing ones, have perished for lack of knowledge. Because you have rejected knowledge, I reject you from being priests for me. Since you have forgotten your guidelines or the instructions or the will of your Creator, I also will forget your seed. So not only are you putting this death sentence on yourself, you're also putting it on your future generations by simply not embracing life, not choosing the wisdom of our Creator, or choosing the wisdom of man over the wisdom of our Creator. And that's the problem it equals. Man's treasure is not found in gold. It's not found in big house of money. It's found in the wisdom of Yahweh. Job 28:17 says, wisdom is more valuable than gold and crystal. It cannot be purchased with jewels mounted in fine gold. Folks, do you read your scriptures? Do you understand what it's saying? If you go to Wall Street or you go to a bank and you're saying, what is the most valuable thing in here? And the fellow in the bank on the other side says, well, we have a lot of money in here. But we have something even more valuable. And he pulls out a box with a whatever it is. And he said, this is more valuable. You're going to take it that is more valuable. You're not just going to say, well, that's your opinion or not take that seriously. Well, our Creator's telling us here in Job 28:17, what is more valuable than the world's ways? What's more valuable than jewels and fine gold and crystal? What's more valuable than that? It says wisdom. Wisdom, and they're not talking about the man-made wisdom that shortens our life. They're talking about the wisdom of our Creator that prolongs it. Proverbs is another word for wisdom. And in Proverbs 3:4, it says, for wisdom is more profitable than silver, and her wages are more better than gold. Something better and more profitable than silver and gold on a monetary scale and every scale on a whole big picture scale is the wisdom of our Creator, which is the fear of Yahweh. Proverbs 8:11 says, for wisdom is far more valuable than rubies. Nothing you desire can compare with it. That is powerful, folks. Are you connecting with your Bible to understand what this means? That is how valuable it is. The most valuable thing you can have is the fear of our Creator. Because if you want to be living right in a righteous life, you have to have the fear of our Creator. Let's go here and look at Job, a man who had tremendous wisdom. He had tremendous fear of Yahweh, but he still had some issues to work on. And we're going to take a look here at Job 28:23-28, and we're going to see what exactly it says about wisdom. It says here in Job 28, it says, Yahweh alone understands the way to wisdom. He knows where it can be found, for he looks throughout the whole earth and sees everything under the heavens. He decided how hard the wind should blow and how much the rain should fall. He made the laws for the rain and laid out the path for lightning. Then he saw wisdom and evaluated it. He set it in a place, examined it thoroughly. And this is what he says to all humanity. The fear of Yahweh is true wisdom. To forsake evil is real understanding. That's powerful, folks. So there we have it. That's what true wisdom is. And it says in Psalms 111:10, fear Yahweh is the fear of Yahweh is the foundation of true wisdom. All who obey his commandments will grow in wisdom. Praise him forever. So it says all that obey his commands will grow in his wisdom. Basically is if you have the fear of Yahweh, you're going to follow what he told you to do. If you have the fear of Yahweh, you're going to do his will. And his will gives us a whole list of how we should live our lives. It says, all who obey it will continue to grow in wisdom. Growing in what's going to add to our life and not take it away. And then we look at Micah 6:9. Micah 6:9 says, the voice of Yahweh calls out to the city. And one of sound wisdom will see your name and hear the rod and he who appointed it. You understand? The voice of Yahweh calls out to everyone, not just the city, but to everyone, everywhere, calling out. And the one of sound wisdom, the one who truly has the fear of Yahweh, will see his name. They will hear the rod, and they will appoint, and he who appointed it. Understanding where this is coming from. It's not coming from man. It's coming from our Creator. So we need to strive for the fear of Yahweh. But you got to be careful. You got to be careful. Because there's scriptural proof to show once you get it, you can lose it. So it has to be something that's done on a consistent basis, consistently. To be alert. And always remember, the enemy is prowling. Wisdom 1:7 of Proverbs 1:7 says, the fear of Yahweh is the foundation of true knowledge. But fools despise wisdom and discipline. Wisdom and discipline. You need them hand in hand. They must go together. That's what we need. See, we have King Solomon who had the wisdom, but he didn't have the discipline. And look at the trouble it got him in. 1 Kings 3:10 says, Yahweh was pleased that Solomon had asked for wisdom. 1 Kings 4:29, Yahweh gave Solomon very great wisdom and understanding and knowledge and vast as the sands to the seashore. So he had this, but he didn't have the discipline. His issues, we see in 1 Kings 3:3, he loved Yahweh and followed all decrees of his father David, except he offered sacrifice and burned incense to the local place of worship. He lacked that discipline to be obedient in all areas. 1 Kings 1:11 said, now King Solomon loved many foreign women besides Pharaoh's daughter. He married women from Moab, Aram, Edom, Sidon, and from among the Hittites. So he had wisdom, but he didn't have discipline. He relied eventually more on his own feelings and his own flesh than he did on Yahweh's wisdom. 1 Kings 11:2 says, Yahweh had clearly instructed the people of Israel, you must not marry because they will turn your hearts to their gods. Yet Solomon insisted on loving them anyway, saying you must not marry them in terms of other people of other belief systems. 1 Kings 11:8 said,

ways and done what is pleasing in my sight. He has not obeyed my decrees and regulations as David his father did. He relied on his own wisdom, his own ideas, his own way, his flesh. He didn't have the fear of Yahweh because he didn't have that discipline, even though Yah tried to give it to him, and he lost it. So we need these together. We need wisdom and we need discipline. So us to have one for another is not going to do it. Luke 11:31 says, the Queen of Sheba will stand up against this generation on Judgment Day and condemn it. For she came from a distant land to hear the wisdom of Solomon. Now someone greater than Solomon is here, but you refuse to listen. So we have the wisdom that was blessed to King Solomon. We have Yah given so many people wisdom to teach people throughout the scriptures. It was rejected. But this says, but someone greater is coming. More wise, more wisdom with the discipline, and that is Yahshua. Jeremiah 2:19 says, your wickedness will bring its own punishment. Your turning from me will shame you. You will see what an evil, bitter thing it is to abandon Yahweh, your Elohim, and not fear him. I, Yahweh, your creator of heaven's armies, have spoken that to his prophet Jeremiah. You either fear Yahweh or you don't fear Yahweh. We need to have that fear of Yahweh. And we look in scriptures and we see people who did have that fear. One of my favorite verses in scripture, one of the most important verses that people over miss is, it talks about the faith of Job. And it's found in Job 23:10-12. It says, but he knows when I am going and when he tests me. I will come out as pure as gold, for I have stayed on our creator's paths. I have followed his ways and not turned aside. I have not departed from his commandments. And here's the word. There's a word here, folks, that you need to pay attention to. It says, but I have treasured his words more than my daily food. See, that's a New Living Translation. Let's look at a King James Version in Job 23:12. It says, neither have I gone back from the commandment of his lips. I have esteemed the words of his mouth more than my necessary food. Folks, that word necessary means everything, because without that word necessary, there's no significance to the scripture. What Job is saying is, his words are more important than my life. His words are more important than my flesh. He's speaking that, saying that that's everything to him, is our creator's guidelines and instructions, because Job had fear of our creator, and he had that wisdom. And we look throughout the scriptures of people who had this wisdom. We look at people throughout the scriptures that had this fear, and how it blessed them to live in joy and not the fear of man and the worry of man. One of the greatest books that I look at often and I love is Fox's Books of Martyrs. Fox's Books of Martyrs is a book of a whole bunch of people that were pretty much martyred because they were not willing to depart from the wisdom of our wonderful creator and follows man's systems and man's ways. They had such crimes that people were committed for, such as not going to mass and not making confession and all these things that have to do with the Catholic Church and people denouncing Yeshua and just doing these other things. But I remember a story of all the stories in there. We look at all the followers of Yeshua that were martyred for, because they had that wisdom and a fear of him, and all the people over time that were, and all the people that were willing to be like Daniel, not to eat the king's food, rather get thrown in the fire than to submit to that. And he had the true wisdom of Yahweh, the fear of Yahweh. But in Fox's Books of Martyrs, it's a big book of stories of all people after people with this wisdom. But I remember a story in page 142. It says, a Protestant gentleman being ordered to lose his head for not renouncing his religion, went cheerfully to the place of execution. And the farrier, who was in charge in those days, came to him and said these words in a low tone of voice. As you have great reluctance publicly to adjure your faith, whisper confession in my ear, and I will absolve your sins. To this the gentleman loudly replied, trouble me not, farrier. I have confessed my sins to Yahweh and obtained absolution through the merits of Yeshua Messiah. Then turning to the executioner, he said, let me not be presented with these men or pestered with these men, but perform your duty.
not wanting to take any more time dealing with these men. And that is the fear of wisdom that we look at.

0: It was all throughout the scriptures. We look at the Apostle Paul, who was willing to give up his life. Willing to give up his life. Even though at one point he didn't even believe, now he's willing enough to give his life because now he has the fear of Yahweh upon him. You know, you look at what the Apostle Paul did, traveled all over the world, and his greatest desire was to go to take the gospel to the most evil kingdom around back then. The most evil was Rome. It was the most evil place back then. But today when we think about that, because we're not connecting with our Bible, we hear Rome and we think some travel destination or something else. But no, that's not what it was. Rome, what Paul did by desiring to go to Rome was like me saying, I want to go to ISIS to preach the gospel to the leader of ISIS. You know, but he had the fear of Yahweh upon him and knew he would be just fine. And so did every apostle. They were all martyred, except John. And even John was willing to be, because they had that fear of him. Isaiah 33:6 says, in that day he will be a sure foundation, providing a rich store of salvation, wisdom, and knowledge. The fear of Yahweh will be your treasure. Again, your treasure, the wisdom. 1 Samuel 12:24 says, but be sure to fear Yahweh and faithfully serve him. Think of all the wonderful things he has done for you. And that's the message or the verse that I want you to remember from this scripture. 1 Samuel 12:24. Be sure to fear Yahweh and faithfully serve him. Think of all the wonderful things that he has done for you and that he continues to do for you. Wherever you are, wherever you go, think about those things. And don't forget those wonderful things he's given you. Yeshua setting us free from death row so we can go out there and do it the right way and get it right this time. Now, before we end, I want to look at 1 Corinthians 1:19-30. And I want to go through this. And this is so powerful and important for you to get. All right. So praise our wonderful creator, everybody. Thank you for getting this and understanding this. And I pray, that you really live this out. In 1 Corinthians 1:19-30, it says, as the scriptures say, I will destroy the wisdom from the wise and discard the intelligence of the intelligent. So where does this leave philosophers and scholars and the world's brilliant debaters? Yahweh has made the wisdom of this world look foolish. Since Yahweh in his wisdom saw to it that the world would never know him through human wisdom, he has used our foolish preaching to save those who believe. It is foolish to the Jewish people who ask for a sign from heaven, and it is foolish to the Greeks who seek human wisdom. So when we preach that Yeshua was crucified to the Jewish people, the Jewish people are offended and the Gentiles say it's all nonsense. But those called by Yahweh to salvation, both the Jewish and the Gentiles, Yeshua is the power of God and the wisdom of God. You understand? It's right there. It's in the scriptures. It says in verse 25, this foolish plan of Yahweh is wiser than the wisest of human plans, and Yahweh's weakness is stronger than the greatest of human strength. Remember, dear brothers and sisters, that few of you were wise in the world's eyes, or powerful or wealthy when Yahweh called you. Instead, Yahweh chose things the world considers foolish in order to shame those who think they are wise. And he chose things that are powerful to shame those who are powerful. God chose things despised by the world, things counted as nothing at all, and used to them to bring nothing what the world considers important. As a result, no one can ever boast in the presence of Yahweh. Yahweh has uttered you with Yeshua for this benefit. Yahweh made him to be wisdom itself. Yahweh made us right with God. He made us pure and holy, and he freed us from sin. Hallelujah. So before we end, folks, I want to thank you and just encourage you. 1 Titus 2:12 says, and we are instructed to turn from godless living and sinful pleasures, and we should live in this evil world with wisdom, righteousness, and devotion to Yahweh. And then James 3:17 says, but wisdom from above is first of all pure. It is a peace, loving, gentle at all times, and willing to yield to others. It is full of mercy, good deeds, and it shows no favoritism, and is always sincere. Thank you, everybody, for listening to this message today. You can hear my other message on my website. Thank you. Have a great day, and shalom.
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0: Welcome to 15 Minutes in the Word with New York Times bestselling author Joyce Meyer. On today's program, Joyce will be teaching about change. This time of year, we all take stock and evaluate the changes we like to make in our lives. Today, Joyce is here to remind us that as we trust in the Lord, He is able to change us from the inside out. So be encouraged as you seek Him to do a new thing in this new year. Now, here's Joyce with today's teaching.
1: Now listen to what I'm going to tell you. God is never going to give you so much to do that it's going to frustrate you. I'm just going to let that, that's a Selah. In some of the Psalms, at the end of them, it says Selah, and that means pause and calmly think about that. So sometimes when I'm preaching and I say something, I feel like it's important enough that I need to just stop and let people kind of take that in before we rush to the next thing. God is never going to give you so much to do that you have to be frustrated all the time to do it. Amen? Amen. And He's not going to give you so much to do that you have to be worried all the time about where you're going to get the money to do it. What God orders, He pays for. I have never had to get on television and say, if you don't send in money, I'm going to have to get off the air. You didn't put me on, you can't take me off. And if God wants me to have money and He puts His finger on you and you won't do it, He'll find somebody that will. We need to let go of what lies behind once we realize that it's no longer the best for us. That God's done with it. God uses things for a period of time and then He's done with them. I taught that home Bible study for 5 years and then I did nothing. Then I went to work at a church in St. Louis for 5 years. And it was wonderful, but it was awful. Have you ever been in anything like that where it's wonderful, but it's awful? I worked on staff at the church and I loved it, but there were so many things that were so hard for me. For one thing, I didn't feel like I was being treated right. I didn't feel like I was being paid enough. I wanted to do things and they wouldn't let me do it. But then on the other hand, that's where I got ordained and I was getting all kinds of opportunities to preach and I was teaching Bible school 3 times a week and I got to do most of the preaching when the pastor was gone. So I got a lot of opportunities, but I had to be under somebody else's authority, and I wasn't too crazy about that. So I'm getting ready to say something that some of you need to hear. You're really not fit to be in authority until you know how to come under authority. Selah. See, if you're the kind of person that nobody can tell you anything, then you don't have any business being in authority over other people, because you want me to tell you what'll happen? You'll mistreat them. And sometimes God will have you places not so you can learn what to do, but so you can learn what not to do. And we're still very good friends with the pastors of that church, and I thank God for the opportunity they gave me. But the pastor was young, I was young, we both made mistakes, and we had lunch not too long ago, and he was talking about some of the things that he wished he would have known then that he knows now. And so some of the ways I was treated wasn't right, but it taught me what not to do to other people. How many of you know sometimes the only way you can not hurt somebody else is to feel that pain yourself? So some of you are going through some things right now that you don't understand and don't seem fair. But we live life forward and we understand it backwards. what you're going through right now that you don't understand, you'll look back later and say, oh, yeah, I understand that now. So in everything that you go through, you want to trust God. You know, there are people in the Bible who made terrible mistakes, and yet they decided to get right with God, and it changed their destiny. So I just want to encourage you today, whether you're here in this room or you're watching by television, there's nobody that's so far gone that they can't be redeemed. You may be in prison watching this. And who knows, you may get out and be one of the greatest preachers that ever lived. I'm going to say it again. Nobody's so far gone that they can't be redeemed. Jacob and Esau were twins. And Esau was born first. And when they came out of the womb, Jacob was holding on to Esau's heel. I always say before he got out of the womb, he was trying to get ahead. And he just did some things that weren't right. You know, he stole his brother's birthright. Esau made mistakes too, because he sold his birthright for a bowl of stew. So he disrespected his birthright. So they both really were wrong, but when their father was dying and he was, you know, then they had the firstborn got the inheritance of money. They became the head of the family, and they got this special blessing from their father, which was extremely important to them. We don't understand the power of the blessing like they did then. I wish we understood it better. So the father knew that it was about time for him to die, and he wanted to pass that blessing on to his son. And so Jacob's mother, who was also Esau's mother, of course, wanted him to have that blessing. And so she talked him into pretending to be Esau. And so he did, and the father blessed him, but once he blessed him, he couldn't take it back. And so he spent years running from his brother, afraid of him because of what he had done. And you know, when we do wrong things, until we repent and get right, we're going to always be running from something. Amen. In Genesis 32, 22 through 28, Jacob finally got fed up with the way he was living. And you know, when you finally do get fed up with the way you're living, you will do just about anything to get things right in your life. Amen. And so it says he rose up that same night and took his two wives, his two women servant, his 11 sons, and he passed over the ford of the Jabbok. And he took them and he sent them across the brook, and also he sent over all that he had. So I love this, because Jacob came to a point where he said, I don't care if I lose everything. I got to get things right with God. And maybe somebody here in this meeting or somebody watching by TV, you're at that point where I can't go on like this anymore. And I don't care what it takes, I'm going to get things right with God. And if you're at that place, that's a great place to be. It's a wonderful place to be. And don't just sit in here and think, yeah, I'm there. Make sure you follow through when you leave. And Jacob was left alone, and a man, capital M, who happened to be the angel of the Lord, wrestled with him until daybreak. Have you ever had a wrestling match with God? Come on. Where he's trying to get you to do something, and you're trying to get him to change his mind. Well, I can just save you some time. God's not going to change his mind. you're going to change your mind or you're going to keep wrestling with God. Come on. You know, I just get a sensing in my heart right now that there's a woman here this afternoon that you're having some problems in your marriage and you're 100% convinced that everything's your husband's fault. And God just wants you to know that it's not. He wants you to take a look at yourself. Whatever you want to do with that, you can have it. I just knew all of my problems was Dave's fault. And one day I was praying for Dave to change. I mean, aggressively praying for Dave to change. And God said, Dave's not the problem. And I thought, well, who is? There's only me and him. I couldn't conceive that it was me. Do you know how easy it is to be deceived about yourself? Matter of fact, one of the girls here with us this weekend on our team said last night during worship, her and her husband had had kind of a rough week and they'd been arguing a lot and not getting along good. And so she'd been praying for him. I think we're so funny. I mean, I think it's funny now. When I was going through it, I didn't think it was so funny. And she'd been praying for him. And so last night during worship, she finally said to God, now, if I am doing anything that I need to change, then show me. And so God spoke to her and he said, well, you need to be nicer. So then by the time I got done preaching last night, the fire had really been turned up. And then she got stuck in a traffic jam going to the hotel last night. And she had all this time to think. So she said, I finally end up calling my husband and apologized to him and told him that God told me I needed to be nicer. And you know, sometimes things are not going to get straightened out in your life until you take your part of the responsibility. Come on, stop blaming everything on everybody else. I said, stop blaming everything that's wrong on somebody else and at least just ask God, is there anything I need to change?
0: It's so encouraging to know we have a Heavenly Father who wants the best for us and is able to change us to be more like Him, because change is just part of life. The only thing that doesn't change is God. He's the same yesterday, today, and tomorrow. However, He's also changing people and the world around us. So we need to be willing to change as well. The first change we need to make is in our minds. Romans 12:2 says, "Do not conform to the pattern of this world, but be transformed by the renewing of your mind." When we change the way we think to think what God thinks, that's when we become more like Him.
2: 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Some people have it, and then there's the rest of us. But Joyce Meyer wants to take you on a 90-day journey to emotional health in her newest devotional, Managing Your Emotions.
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0: Welcome to On to Perfection, the radio ministry of Resurrection Life Family Worship Center. We are delighted that you joined us for today's broadcast. Our prayer is for the Word of God to transform you into the image of our Lord and Savior, Jesus Christ, while simultaneously causing you to triumph everywhere the soles of your feet shall tread. Now let's get into the Word with Apostle Trevor Banks.
1: A lot of stuff, listen to me, that you're going to remember. You don't have to read it in a book. Amen. You didn't have to go to school for it. It's who you are. God says that's who you were before you were in the womb. I'm going to uncover that to you. You're going to rediscover that. Listen, this path, this glory path is not something that was just, they didn't just pave it like they do in Midway right now. Midway World. I tell you, I waited out there about a half an hour. Just, I said, what are they doing? And come to find out they're paving. And you know how they one side go, then the other side wait. I'm trying to get home. The glory road is an ancient path. It's the path Moses walked. Abraham walked it. Joshua walked it. It's nothing new. It's not for 2026. It beats this modern day technology to death. If you get in alignment, it's an ancient path. It's a path that I believe that Jeremiah says that the fowl don't know. People don't stumble over it. A fool won't walk on that highway. It's a path. The path of the just. And it's a path that will shine brighter and brighter. The warfare lies up here. People settling or becoming content where they at. Eyes too old for that. Let me tell you something. Your best days lie ahead of you. I said, your best days lie ahead of you. Don't fool yourself. And especially to young people, don't let days pass you by and just keep putting it off and putting it off one day. Well, no. Don't do that. Don't act.

a dream. I've shared it before. Many years ago, I wasn't even writing dreams down back then, but I never got this dream. I was in a path in a forest, and it was dark, but way down there, I could see a light and people going up. And so I'm walking, and I hear a voice say, "Hey, look over here." And I hear another voice say, "Don't look." Now I was itching to look. He said, "Just stay on the path." And I'm walking, the voice from the other side says, hey, look over here, look over here. And the other one said, "Don't look." And so eventually I didn't look, and it got to where the people were going up. And I should think it was the rapture, but it was the people going into new dimensions. And then the Spirit of the Lord said, "Look now." And I looked, and above the trees, there was this figure. It was the devil. And boy, was he mad. And you know how somebody will jump up and down like a, and stomp their feet like that? He was mad. He was steaming. And then he just ran and disappeared. The Lord said, "Don't look. Don't give him any attention. Stay on the path." Amen. God will give you the strength. He that hath clean hands shall be stronger and stronger. He shall hold to his way. So we see the different dimensions. Moses, Joshua, the elders, and the priests. They all saw a dimension of the glory, but Moses went in. And for 6 full days, there was no sound. On the 7th day, God spoke and called unto Moses, "Come up hither." And he went into that glory. And that was, we'll look deeper into that, but that was a forever changing of Moses and the nation of Israel. Jeremiah chapter 6, verse 16. And I'm just, again, laying foundation here. And these are verses that we looked at pretty much on Sunday. Verse 16. "Thus saith the Lord, stand ye in the ways and see, and ask for the old paths. Where is the good way? And walk therein. And you shall find rest for your souls." But Israel, like many today, they said, "We will not walk therein." They refused. That internal struggle between soul and spirit. But what God is doing in this day and hour, the Spirit is ascending to his proper place. When Adam fell, his soul took the place of his spirit, and his spirit was subdued. He became soulical. He became natural. In the book of Corinthians, it says that the natural man, you know, the first law of nature is self-preservation. Right? Are y'all listening? The first law of nature, and people will quote this to you, self-preservation. But what did the Lord say? He that seeks to save his life. Now, that doesn't mean that we act foolishly. But when it comes to the things of God and God speaking into our life, on the glory road, God will challenge you. He will see what you're made of. Do you have the mental toughness? Will you stay the course? Will you refuse to complain or pine or whine or get out of the pathway?

0: Even when trouble comes, when difficulty faces you, this is the glory road. Remember when they were taking the ark and they were traveling that road, but they were not doing it according to the due order. God didn't suffer them. See, it's not the glory that destroys, it's the resistance to it. If you're submitted to it, it's not going to destroy. It's those that are resisting it. By not operating in the due order, they were ignorantly resisting God's glory. And so God put a speed bump right at Nacon's threshing floor and caused Uzzah, who was with the ark for 20 years. He and Ahio, it was in Abinadab's house for 20 years. So imagine, they probably played on it. They probably, you know, they became familiar with the ark. So he had the audacity, even as a priest, when it shook, he had the nerve, familiarity, to try to stop it from shaking. The oxen shook, and so it shook the ark, and he touched it. But according to Deuteronomy, I think it's 4:15, if you touch it, you'll die. Yes. But they'd gotten so familiar, they weren't thinking about what the scripture said. They were carrying it on a new cart. They were excited about the ark being there, that the terror that it brought to the Philistines, and how their god, their fish god, was destroyed, and all this stuff was happening. They forgot or didn't pay attention on how to steward glory. This is what God is after. That's why he allowed Uzzah to die right on the spot. Imagine, that shook up everybody. David said, I'm not bringing it to my house. You'd have probably said the same thing. No, I ain't getting that. No. Though that they love to kill me too. Right? Why? But David had the wherewithal to go back after that into the archives to find out, how do we do this? He had the heart to bring it to his proper place. And then he found, we're not doing it according to the due order. Get it off that ox cart. It has to be shouldered by the priest. It has to be carried. It's a weight. The glory is weighty. If you are carrying glory, you sense the weight of it. You're not allowed to be in every conversation. Stuff others get away with, you don't get away with. Not that you're trying to get away with it. You don't even attempt to get away with it because you already know. Amen. Right? It's like God, I'm going to say it this way. It's like the Lord will tighten the screws. Not to confine you. Jesus said this. He said, I do nothing except I hear my Father or see my Father do it. That wasn't confining. He was disciplined to steward the glory. My Father always hears me because I steward the glory. I'm not all over the place. I'm not trying everything. I'm not acting foolishly. I only do what I hear and see my Father do.
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2: It is the blood of Jesus Christ that has wiped us clean. He says we've been made holy, blameless, and spotless before Him because the righteousness of Christ is the robe of our life. And when He looks into your life, I don't mean He condones sin. Sin grieves His heart, but I want to tell you something. The thing that grieves God is because He knows what sin does to us. He sees us suffering because of sin. He sees us failing because of sin. He sees us stumbling because of sin. He sees us failing to match up to what He has provided for us.
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2: Would you turn to John chapter 8? And we've been talking about our position in Christ, and we're talking about who we are in Him as a result of our relationship. And you'll recall in that 31st verse of John chapter 8, He says, if you abide in My word, and that's the condition, if you abide in My word, then you're truly disciples of Mine, and you shall know the truth, and the truth shall make you free. But the truth making us free and liberating us from the shackles that bind us and hinder us from becoming the people God wants us to be, achieving the things that He wants us to achieve, is our failure to abide in His word or continue to absorb it and apply it to our life. And we've talked about these areas of our life that keep us from becoming that person God wants us to be, and that is the feelings of insecurity that we have. The feeling of being inferior to someone else or situations. The feeling of being inadequate in a given situation when we're required to do something. And so many people go through life feeling like that they're unworthy, they're undeserving, full of guilt, full of worry, full of tension, full of stress, full of strife, never quite being able to break out and ever begin to enjoy or taste the real delights of being a child of God. And I believe in the scripture, when He says the truth will make you free, I believe as I search the word of God and examine what He teaches and what He says to us in so many areas, there are three major truths that will set us free to become that person God wants us to be. First of all, to understand what our position is in Him, which we have said, that by God, through the power of the Holy Spirit, baptized in us into Jesus Christ and put us into union with Him, making us one with Him in that relationship. Now, what about this matter of who we are? We've said before in these previous messages that the Bible says that we are saints. Has nothing to do with how we feel, has nothing to do with how we act. That's not the issue. The issue is that we have been deemed, we have been characterized,